0: Reading from 1 Peter chapter 5, verse 7. Cast all your anxiety on him because he cares for you. For many of you, welcome back to a special Mark and Friends Classic Conversation. Yesterday we heard the beginning of Julia Holcomb's remarkable testimony. Today we'll hear how Jesus brought forgiveness, healing, and hope from one of the darkest chapters of her life. As our Great News Radio office manager Karen Harrison often reminds me, if it's good enough to hear once, it's good enough to hear twice. I pray this timeless conversation encourages your heart today. Here's a portion of some of those opening remarks on today, the Wednesday edition of Mark and Friends.
1: And I'm certain if you were tuned into the Mark and Friends, you're back to hear the rest of Julia Renee Holcomb's story. Thank you, God, for her boldness, her commitment to being silent no more, the healing that you brought about, her transformational message, her heart for bringing hope and healing to the hurting, her commitment to her family, and just her powerful testimony. And so I'll do a little recap, and we'll start with her retelling some of where she left off yesterday. You grew up with a grandmother that knew Christ, a mother that knew Jesus and encouraged you to go to church, but there was that period of time where through divorce and some bad decisions and we're not going to church anymore, we're not praying anymore, which led to your mom being in other relationships, you not being in this ideal situation with a loving mom and dad. You at 16, like most 16-year-olds, get enamored by rock and roll stars and you find yourself getting a special backstage pass with a friend, which literally put you face to face with Aerosmith's Steven Tyler, who many of our listeners will be familiar with because of the group Aerosmith or just because of his role as a judge with American Idol. You both, at that point, seemingly fall in love. He wants you around. He wants you to start touring with him. You leave home. And in fact, so much so, you're like, gosh, my family doesn't even seem to love me that much. They're letting me go. And then I guess Steve Tyler desires, because you only being 16 at the time, he became your legal guardian so you could live and travel with him. But he kind of leaves you for periods of time abandoned. You find yourself in his apartment. I mean, you're living there. And yet, seemingly, you love each other. You get to meet his parents. You talk about having children. You talk about getting married. And yet, as you left us yesterday, after meeting with the parents and his grandmother, there was uncertainty. And like his spirit or his heart maybe began changing. You're like, wait, what's going on here? I thought we loved each other. And you're in his apartment. You're basically without food for a time because you had left high school, you didn't graduate, you didn't have the education, you didn't have a driver's license. So you're kind of captive in your home, you're running out of food, but he's still calling you, he's keeping you up to date, and he said he's going to send a friend over. And so yesterday you kind of left us knowing that this friend was going to arrive to take you shopping, but next thing you know, there's smoke all over this apartment. You're literally starting to think you might die in this, the front door is locked. So continue on with that story.
2: Well, I was at that back stairway. I was looking at that as my last hope to get out of the apartment. There was a door down in that kitchen that led outside, but the stairway was where the fire was the hottest. There were flames coming up there. Everywhere else it was just smoke, but this seemed to be where the fire was coming from. And I still remember I was so panicked I was going to try to get past the fire on those stairs, but I couldn't. It was just too hot and burned my hand just touching the railing. So I realized that I had to take shelter somewhere in the apartment, and I remember hearing on television seeing a commercial about Learn Not to Burn. It said, if you're in a fire and you can't get out, look for an empty fireplace and open the flue. There was a fireplace in our bedroom that we had never used, and it was clean, and I crawled there and I just collapsed on the floor of that fireplace, and the flue was already open. It was just open and sucking that smoke up. You could just see these like churning billows of smoke going up that fireplace chimney. And I lay there terrified. I knew that I was not going to escape. I knew that I was about to die, and I felt frightened at death. I felt that I had committed so many grave sins that I was not prepared to die. I thought that I deserved to go to hell. And for the first time in my life, I felt fear of God. And I remember thinking, I deserve to die. I deserve to go to hell. I'm here because of my own choices and actions. But there was a picture of Jesus

0: Over that fireplace, it had belonged to my grandmother. It was a picture called The Light of the World. It was painted by Charles Chambers. And my grandmother had that picture hanging in her classroom when she was a first grade teacher. And when she died, it had come to me. She had given it to me before she died. And I had taken it with me because it had always been very dear to me. It reminded me of her and of Jesus. And even though I was living a very sinful life, I still clung to the idea of Jesus and him loving sinners. And I, even though I knew that I was a sinner, I still loved that picture, and I had hung it up in the apartment. At that moment, I thought of Jesus as this little child who was merciful and forgiving, and it gave me the courage to ask for God's mercy and forgiveness. I prayed the words of the psalm that echoed the words Christ said on the cross as he died. I prayed the words, "Into thy hands, Lord, I commend my spirit. Thou hast redeemed me, O Lord God of truth." And, you know, I felt so much better. I didn't feel so frightened of death. I knew that I was about to die, but I felt that somehow God had heard my prayer and that I would be all right. And I wasn't afraid of meeting God. But I didn't go to meet the Lord that day. Instead, some firemen pulled me out of that fireplace. They were very brave, and they had to revive me. And I woke up in a hospital. In the hospital, Stephen was there, and there were a lot of the people from the band were there. Everyone was so surprised that I had lived. The doctors had told Stephen that I would probably not live. And they had told him that if I lived, I would have brain damage because I had had so little oxygen going to the brain. They had taken the oxygen counts from my artery and my wrist. And they started asking me questions like I was just a little girl. They, "Do you know your name? You know, where do you live? What's your phone number?" Things like that. And I was able to answer questions, and they were so relieved and happy that I was alive and I wasn't brain damaged. That was just the first little victory there. And then I was given a few days to recover, but before I could go home, the worst ordeal began. Stephen came to me, and he told me that I needed to have an abortion. And I was just so struck with, like, a blow. I had never even dreamed of having an abortion. I knew that that was something that was just newly legal. It had never even been legal before. And I couldn't imagine having an abortion. I wanted my baby so much. And I just told him no. I had never really resisted him. I'd always been very compliant and docile. But that day, you know, we began to argue. And he gave me all the reasons why he felt that I needed to have an abortion. He had several of his attorneys there with him. And he had a doctor there waiting to give me that abortion if I would just give consent. And I wouldn't. I told him that I wanted my baby. And, you know, we just argued for hours. Finally, you know, we were so divided, we wouldn't even look at each other. I remember just looking at the floor and saying no. And at that point, Stephen really put the choice as a decision between him and the baby. If I wanted to keep my baby, yeah, I could hit the street. And, you know, maybe my mom would take me back in. That was the choice. And I was just frightened. I felt like my whole world was caving in on me. I didn't know if I could go home. I didn't know what would be waiting there for me if I did. And I just caved in fear. And I look back on that moment with so much regret. With all my heart, I wish I could go back and stand firm and say, no, one more time. I know now that if I had found the courage, God would have helped me somehow. I just didn't have enough faith. I didn't have that faith in God that I needed.
1: And at this time, you're about 17 years old, and it's in the late 70s, 1970s?
0: Yes, that's correct.
1: Okay.
0: And as soon as I said yes, they moved me to another part of the hospital, and they began this abortion. It was just a nightmare. I was naked. I had not been prepared for what would happen. I didn't understand it. The doctor stood beside me, and he was holding a needle that was out of my view. I never saw that needle till it struck me. And he told me, "Be very still, or you could be killed or injured." And I remember hearing those words and just being in shock, thinking, what does he mean? Before I could even ask him, what do you mean? What are you going to do? He struck me from the side and hit my uterus, puncturing it with that needle. And I remember just gasping and being just shocked. And I couldn't even speak at that point. I was just gasping. And they began injecting saline into my uterus, and they told me that it wasn't a baby yet. They said, it's just a fetus, it's not a baby, but it will be delivered in several hours. It's not going to hurt very much. And that was all a lie. I was taken to a part of the hospital, and I was in labor for hours, and it was very painful. And right as the baby's body was to be delivered, the nurse gave me a shot, and I went to sleep. The last thing I remember hearing in that hospital was the words from the nurse, and she said, oh, she was further along than we thought. And, you know, I don't remember how I left that hospital, or I remember we moved to a different apartment. It was like a little carriage house. I was just altered. I was just so depressed I could hardly even sleep at night. I would wake up with night terrors, dreaming of that fire, dreaming of the abortion. And after the fire, Stephen brought me my picture of Jesus, and it was just covered with black soot. And he told me that it was the only thing that had survived that fire. Mm. I took it to the kitchen, and I got a little cloth wet with just water. And it's amazing that that soot was so black, but it just wiped off with water. And I cleaned up my picture, and I put it back in my room. And Stephen took me to New Hampshire shortly after that, because I was having so much trouble recovering from the ordeal. And we were in New Hampshire. We were in a Jeep, and we were driving around at the countryside. I remember it was a beautiful day, and the sun was, you know, shining. And it was chilly, but it was so pretty out there in New Hampshire. And he began speaking to me about the abortion. And he told me that he was racked with guilt, that he dreaded what God would do to him because of that abortion. He told me that our baby had been born alive and that the nurse had had to do something.
1: Yeah.
0: Before he could finish what he was saying, I was already shaking and in tears, and I couldn't understand how he could even be telling me the truth. I remember thinking, how can it be true? You said the baby wasn't a baby. It was a fetus. How could it be born alive? If it was born alive, how could they not have helped it? How could it be legal for them just to take its life? I began asking all of these questions, and Stephen realized that he had said too much. And he began trying to calm me down and comfort me, and he said, don't think about it anymore. There's nothing you can do about it now. It's too late. And he told me that the baby had already died, that it was over with, and that we had done the right thing. And you know, those words still haunt me today. I can't understand how anyone could say that we had done the right thing. It was a wrong action. It had taken the life of an innocent baby, and it had left Stephen with grief and guilt and remorse, and it had wounded me as well. I was personally injured by it. And, you know, our relationship never was the same after that. We could barely look at each other without thinking of that horrific abortion. And it's hard to believe that that kind of thing goes on. You think of that kind of thing happens in China. It doesn't happen in the United States, but it does. And of the 54 million abortions that have happened in the United States, you know, more than 1 in 3 women have had an abortion, but 60% of those abortions involve coercion. Now, that is just a shocking statistic, that women are being coerced into abortions. But it's happening here in the United States, just like everywhere else where abortion is legal. You know, the one thing I like to tell people is that for a woman who's had an abortion, is that they fear often, like I did, that they've separated themselves from God in a permanent way, that this is such a grave sin, there's no pathway back. But my experience taught me that God's grace is bigger than my worst sin, and that there's always a path back to Him. He's there with His arms wide open if we are willing to do the hard work of repenting and rebuilding our life with Him. Stephen sent me home within about a year, and when I got home, I found, to my surprise, that things were much better than they were when I left. My mother had married the man that she was living with. They had a child. I had a little brother who was about 2 years old at that time, and they had returned to church. Mm. They wanted him to go to church, and so they had started attending a United Methodist church. And, you know, they still had a long way to go in that conversion process, but they had started. You know, they began the process. And at that point, my mother, I believe, was praying for me because I was just a wreck. And they were going on a church retreat. It was 1 week family camp at the Oregon coast. And my mother said that I should come with him. She told me that I could come along. And, you know, at that time, I was.

0: wasn't really interested in going to church. Mm-hmm. I didn't really want to go to church activities, but I loved the beach, and I wanted to go with him to the beach. So I said, okay, and I went along. And that is where God just took a hold of my heart. And when I got there, they separated us out into, they put me in with the young adults. I had not been around anybody my own age in so long. And these young people were so different than the people I met in the rock and roll culture. They were so wholesome. And they began each morning with Bible study and prayer. And they sang hymns together. And I remember a real turning point came for me one night. We were down the beach. They built this huge bonfire. We had marshmallows, and we were singing hymns and camp songs. And I could see that these kids had something that I didn't have and that I needed. They had Jesus in their lives. They had Christ in their heart, and I wanted that for the first time in, you know, just years. And that God would forgive me, and I asked Jesus to come into my heart. Mm-hmm. But when I came home, you know, I had a lot of work to do. I had to change my life. I had a lot of the old friends that I had known before inviting me to parties, and I had to just break off those friendships. I was baptized. I began attending a little Baptist church where I went to college, Maple Lane Baptist Church, and that was another turning point for me. The pastor at that little church had a young adult youth group, and he would tell the young adults, you need to resist temptations when they come your way. And if you're going to resist temptation, you need to meditate on the Gospels. Think about God's Word. So if you want to have God's Word in your heart to meditate on, you need to memorize Scriptures. He said that we should start with Matthew 5, 6, and 7, the Sermon on the Mount. And I began to do that. I started memorizing Matthew 5, 6, and 7. Blessed are the poor in spirit, for theirs is the kingdom of God. That was the first verse. I started there, and over a couple of years, I memorized those Bible verses, and God used that to form my conscience and change my heart. You know, over that time, I began to pray and read my Bible, and I began to be a different person. I embraced chastity and celibacy as a single adult, and I just became a completely new person, completely different. That is when I met my husband, and he is just the best thing that ever happened to me. He had just graduated from college as a chemical engineer. He had played football in college. He went there on a scholarship. He had been to a Fiesta Bowl, and he had this great Fiesta Bowl ring. And, you know, we fell in love, and I told him about my past relationship with Stephen, and he was grieved for me, but he could see that I was a woman that belonged to Christ. He did not judge me or define me by my past relationship with Stephen. He looked at me as someone who belonged to Jesus, and we began our life together as man and wife. We married, and today we have a beautiful family. God has been so generous with me. He's given me 6 sons and a beautiful daughter, and I just can't say enough about the goodness of the family. I think that the family is just one of the most beautiful gifts that God can give us. To someone who's Catholic, who's listening to this, if they've had an abortion or participated in one, I would encourage them to go to confession. If you're not Catholic and you've had an abortion or you've participated in one, I would say just ask for God's mercy and forgiveness. Get down on your knees and pray for God's forgiveness, because He loves you and He wants to forgive you. All we need to do is humble ourselves and ask. That's the first step.
1: Julie, we only have a minute or so left, so I'd like to close out the program with 2 things. How can we, as a radio listening family, pray for you and your family and the ministry and the platform that God has given you to help women, help men see the importance of life, life at all ages? And then also, could you close out our program with praying for those that might be thinking about having an abortion or going to an abortion clinic or giving up? Maybe you could pray for them to draw near to God.
0: Okay. Well, why don't we start with that? Lord Jesus, I want to ask that you would open the hearts of any of our listeners who might be considering having an abortion and encourage them to stop, think again, and choose life. Lord, I pray that you would open their hearts to life, to embrace life as they were embracing you as a tiny child in Bethlehem. And Lord, I pray that you would come to them with your mercy, grace, and your help. Help them as they struggle with preparing for a new life. Help them to make a place in their home for a new baby. And In thy name we pray, Lord. Amen. So I guess in order to close out this story of mine, I guess I want to just let people know that my story is not about an accusation. I'm not accusing myself, even though I'm a great sinner, or Stephen, or my mom, or anyone. My story I see as an invitation. It's the invitation that Jesus extended to me, an invitation to embrace life, to embrace forgiveness and God's grace, and walk forward in God's mercy and grace.
1: Well, Julia, you're a hero of mine now. I appreciate the courage of you sharing, of being transparent, of being vulnerable, and yet seeing that God loves you regardless of any past mistakes you have made and how you've embraced that and grown with that and have this family of seven and a loving husband and a church family and how you're thriving and using your gifts, your story, your background testimony to bring healing and hope for others. 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
0: No, it's nice to visit with you. 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
1: What was that again, Julia?
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1: R-E-N-E?
0: Yes,
1: Julia Renee.
0: And also, to anybody out there who might have had an abortion like myself, and wishes to join the Silent No More campaign in expressing regret for their abortion, they can go to silentnomore.com and just anonymously, you don't have to say who you are, you can just register there that you have had an abortion, but that it's something you regret. You know, the pro-choice movement likes to characterize abortion as a choice, not something that is damaging to women, but they characterize it as pro-woman. My experience is that abortion is not pro-woman. It leaves a trail of victims, and the mother is among them. So if you're post-abortive and you'd like to acknowledge that regret for your abortion, go to silentnomore.com, and you can do that there.
1: Wow. This concludes my 45-minute conversation with Julia Renee Holcomb. And I don't know if you were like me, but a number of times throughout this story, I had to wipe tears away from my eyes. Thank you, God, for Julia's story and testimony and growth in you. And thank you, God, for your extravagant love for all of us. Don't you just want to praise the Lord for how good He is? Well, this and yesterday's program is archived, so if you want to hear it again or paste the link into an email for a friend, please do that. And if you'd like to talk to a trained counselor about having a relationship with God and learning about His love for you, call 1-888-NEED-HIM. That's 1-888-NEED-HIM.
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0: With SRN News, I'm Keith Peters in Washington. There is Senate pushback on President Trump's pick to be the next Attorney General.
1: Acting Attorney General Todd Blanche faced questions from skeptical senators in his confirmation hearing. Blanche was asked about a fund that would compensate allies of President Trump and a tax immunity deal for the president.
2: There is no weaponization fund. The weaponization fund is dead. It's not moving forward.
1: Texas Republican John Cornyn is skeptical.
3: Just to be clear, the president of the United States, who is a plaintiff in this lawsuit, has not agreed in writing to delete the weaponization fund, and there's no guarantee.
1: There are 11 Republicans and 10 Democrats on the Senate Judiciary Committee. If even one Republican on that committee votes no on Blanche, the nomination would be rejected. Ed Donahue, Washington.
0: The president is announcing new investments in America's defense industry. Willie Nelson reports.
4: President Trump announced a major investment in the nation's defense industrial base at a defense and innovation summit in Pennsylvania.
5: This afternoon, we're announcing nearly $10 billion of new investments in our defense industrial base right here in the great Commonwealth of Pennsylvania. And these investments will create more than 4,000 jobs. Pennsylvania workers will build the ships, submarines, trucks, weapons, and industries.
4: The announcement comes as the administration continues pushing to expand U.S. defense manufacturing. Willie Nelson, The White House.
0: Rescuers are still searching for three people missing after a boat sank in San Francisco Bay near Alcatraz Island as part of a memorial service. One person was pulled from the water but later died, and 16 others were rescued Tuesday afternoon. A dog on board also died. Authorities say the boat capsized amid swells up to 5 feet. On Wall Street, the Dow by 150 points, the NASDAQ rose 162, the S&P 500 advanced 28. This is SRN News.
6: A Psalm 100 welcome. 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
8: What if self-control isn't mainly about saying no, but about keeping Christ at the center of what we desire? Hi, I'm Rob West. Money has a way of revealing what our hearts are chasing, but biblical temperance is more than willpower. 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Pierce Taylor Hibbs joins us today to talk about how temperance shapes the way we handle money. And then it's on to your calls at 800-525-7000. This is Faith and Finance, biblical wisdom for your financial decisions. Well, we're continuing our series on the cardinal virtues and how Christian character shapes the way we handle money. Last week, Dr. Greg Forrester helped us explore prudence. Today, we turn to temperance or self-control with Pierce Taylor Hibbs, author, theologian, senior writer at Westminster Theological Seminary, as well as the author of The Book of Giving, How the God Who Gives Can Make Us Givers. Pierce, it is a pleasure to have you back on the program.
9: Happy to be here, Rob. Thanks for having me.
8: Pierce, when many people hear the word self-control, they may think about willpower, maybe discipline, or simply saying no. But from a Christian perspective, what is temperance and what does this virtue really mean?
9: Well, you're right that temperance or self-control tends to be viewed in the secular world, at least, as willpower. So if we lack self-control, it means that we're not trying hard enough or we need more discipline. And some people even treat willpower as a character trait. You either have it or you don't.
8: Yes.
9: But in Scripture, self-control is not disciplined willpower or a randomly assigned character trait. Self-control is actually tethered to our heart. And so our lack of self-control reveals what our heart is chasing, something other than God. And then the presence of self-control reveals a heart that's contented in God and his promises. So self-control is really a heart issue. It's about how we relate to God.
10: Yes.
9: And in that sense, self-control isn't about denying everything enjoyable in the world's eyes. It's about keeping the right order of our desires. So God needs to be first, both in what he's doing in our own lives and in the lives of those around us, and then everything else is secondary. So self-control is really about keeping first things first.
11: Hmm. Yeah, that is so good. So how do we get it? What does that look like?
9: Well, it's critical for Christians to realize that, you know, contrary to popular wisdom, self-control is not just gained through willpower. The biblical counselor David Pallison said that you don't ever solve the problem of willpower by sheer will. That's just a flawed method.
11: Yeah.
9: So he said self-control is a gift of the Spirit, of course, according to Galatians 5:23. So when we lack self-control, when our desires are out of order, we need to ask for it in prayer from God who has given us a new heart in Christ. And so self-control is ultimately a gift of God's Spirit, not just a human character trait.
11: Yeah, that is so good because it really flips this conversation from being something that's purely negative and about restriction and really making it more about reordering our desires toward something better, right?
9: Right. And I think that that reordering is actually very encouraging. Of course, self-control could involve restriction because we have disordered desires for things other than God. So it's not surprising that we'll have some restriction, but that doesn't necessarily mean that we won't enjoy good things. It's all about the order or the priority of those desires.
11: Yeah, so perhaps an example would help for you to help us process through this in everyday life.
9: Yes, two humorous for me examples are caffeine and sugar, which most people can identify with.
11: Sure.
9: So think about this. Would your world fall apart if someone told you that you needed to stop drinking coffee? That sugar was off the table? If your whole world would fall apart with that, then you might have a temperance problem. The problem isn't that you like coffee or sugar. I love coffee and sugar.
11: Sure.
9: The problem is that you might love those things more than you actually love your relationship with the Lord. So maybe a good way to assess yourself is to ask, what is my heart chasing right now?
11: Yeah, absolutely. And I think that just really helps us to think about it in light of a way that's practical. And even as we think about money, and that's where we'll go after the break, there's such a clear connection here in terms of our heart following our money and this idea of self-control, which is not something we see in our culture. So when we come back today, we'll continue to unpack this. We'll look at scripture, we'll look at the culture, and we'll talk about how temperance intersects with our financial decisions. Today, we're talking with Pierce Taylor Hibbs, author, theologian, and senior writer at Westminster Theological Seminary. Stay with us.
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11: Self-control is the Spirit-given ability to enjoy God's gifts without letting them replace God as our ultimate treasure. Hi, I'm Rob West. With me today, Pierce Taylor Hibbs. He's an author, theologian, and senior writer at Westminster Theological Seminary. He's also the author of the incredible book, The Book of Giving, How the God Who Gives Can Make Us Givers. We're in the middle of a series on the cardinal virtues, and today we're looking at temperance or self-control. And Pierce, before the break, you were helping us understand how really this is a reordering of priorities. Yes, it can be restricting ourselves, but it's really about making God our ultimate treasure. But this whole idea of temperance and self-control certainly intersects with our money as well. Why do you think money is one of those places where our desires become especially visible?
9: That's a great question. In 1 Timothy 6:10, many people are familiar with the verse that says, the love of money is the root of all evil.
11: Yeah.
9: Now, why is Paul saying that? Well, he's actually saying something about heart corruption, which is related to temperance or self-control. And it's not coincidental that he's saying it about money. Jesus actually pointed out the dual pathway before many people. You either serve God or you serve money. So why is money the arena in which many of our desires become visible? Well, the short answer is, in civilized societies, money is sort of like a magic key that unlocks every other desire of the heart. Mm. So whether you're chasing lust or materialism or power or respect, money is the magic key. So when it's viewed in isolation from God, money says, what do you want? I can get that for you.
11: Yes.
9: So when Jesus says we have to serve God or money, he's saying you serve God or anything else. Money gives us access to that anything else. And that's why what people do with their money is heart revealing. It shows what you chase. So you can use your money in a good, positive, biblical way to show that your heart is actually chasing God, or you can use your money that reveals that your heart is chasing something else.
11: Yeah. So your money management, your spending decisions tell a story that can be incredibly revealing and convicting at times as well. Now, we obviously live in a culture, Pierce, that is just constantly encouraging us to buy now and upgrade and experience more and satisfy every desire. How does that environment make financial self-control so challenging?
9: It is very tough today because our technology and materialist-driven culture puts all of the things our hearts could possibly desire front and center. And things like social media are literally built to push curated products into our daily feed.
11: Yes.
9: So whatever things you're interested in, you can probably bet that all of them have been pushed at you in social media or through email. And that means that our heart commitment to Christ is constantly tested. It's tested not just by evil things, though there's plenty of that in the world. It's also tested by good gifts from God that then we become more infatuated with than the giver himself.
11: Yeah, that is so good. And I think it's important for us to understand that this is really just not about self-improvement. I mean, self-control is one of the fruits of the Spirit. So how does that illuminate perhaps the importance of this conversation on self-control differently?
9: I think that the answer to that, biblically speaking, may seem naive to some people, but if self-control really is a fruit of the Spirit, as Scripture says, then it's one that's freely given to followers of Christ as they ask for it in faith. And if we're honest, I think most people don't believe that merely asking for self-control is going to work. They want a five-step program or a data-driven method or an approach from cognitive behavioral therapy. All of those things have their uses.
11: Sure.
9: But God really does give us the things that we ask for in Christ when those things align with the values of God's kingdom. And self-control certainly plays into that. And that also means that people who practice self-control, and you may know many of them, are people who are actually blessed by God. And we tend to delete God from our assessment of how other people live. We just think, oh, he must be so disciplined or he's so regimented. But if self-control is a gift, then you can look at those people as gift recipients and say, wow, the Lord has really blessed that person. I would love to be blessed that way in Christ.
11: That's such a good idea. And you know, I think this distinction is really important here because if self-control is a fruit of the Spirit, then it's not just about trying harder. So let's talk about the role then of grace. What role does grace play in helping us grow in temperance?
9: A critical role. I think the sad thing for me is that so many of us, myself included, get focused on what we call secondary causes. Those are the kind of the on-the-ground causes that we think of as directly related to our problems. And yet, in Scripture, all of the writers tend to focus on God as the primary cause for any amount of success or pleasure that they enjoy. So, for example, when an Old Testament warrior, such as David, goes into battle and has victory, he doesn't come back and say, "Oh, thank goodness I've been practicing my archery and my hand-to-hand combat, because if I hadn't been practicing, I would have lost."
11: Right.
9: Instead, he says things like, "The battle belongs to the Lord."
11: Yes.
9: That's a primary cause, right? He goes right to primary causes. And I think if we keep primary cause in focus, then we're very aware that it's grace from top to bottom. If we have any success at all in self-control, it's by the grace of God. It's not because we found the next best method for curbing our impulses or something like that.
11: Mm. Let's dig into God's word a bit. Where do we see Jesus modeling this perfect self-control that only he could provide? And what can we take away from that?
9: Yeah, beautiful example is in John 21, which we may not think to look at, but so many of us equate self-control with depriving ourselves of anything good. And that's not really what self-control is about. As we've been saying, it's self-control is about the order of our desires and enjoying the right things in the right way. So in John 21, Jesus comes to his disciples after his resurrection, and they've spent a whole night fishing. And Jesus doesn't say, "Why are you guys wasting time on fishing? Just focus on God."
11: Yeah.
9: Instead, he says, "Do you have any fish?" And then he helps them find some, and he helps them start a fire and bake bread, and he invites them over, and he says, "Come have breakfast." So fresh fish and warm bread are not evils. They're good gifts, but they're best enjoyed with Jesus. And that's the perfect image for enjoying any good thing in this world and having self-control. You don't have to deny yourself everything that's enjoyable. You don't have to abandon money and become a hermit, but
11: right.
9: You should be enjoying everything in your life with Jesus at the center. And that's what self-control is really all about. It keeps Christ at the center as our heart's greatest desire.
11: I love that. We're getting short on time, about 30 seconds left. Give us one takeaway in terms of how we can live this out in our financial decisions in the week ahead.
9: I think the best question I've found to ask for any financial decision or life decision is simply this: how is God remaining central in my decision? Now, that question is going to show you what your heart is chasing. So that's the best question I've found to ask. How is God remaining central in my decision?
11: Wow. What an encouraging reminder. This is an important conversation. Pierce, thanks for your time today.
9: Happy to be with you.
11: Folks, self-control is the Spirit-given ability to enjoy God's gifts without letting them replace God as our ultimate treasure. Our guest today has been our friend Pierce Taylor Hibbs, author, theologian, senior writer at Westminster Theological Seminary. Pick up his book, The Book of Giving, How the God Who Gives Can Make Us Givers. We'll be back with your questions after this break. 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
16: Hello, Rob. Thank you so much for taking my call. My wife and I sure do enjoy listening to the program, and we, I don't know if it's enjoyment or appreciation, but both do apply. And it's just an uplifting thing to hear the insights that you have about dealing with financial matters and doing it in that godly manner. But my question is, it's concerning my wife and I. I'm 67 years old. My wife is 68. And we're considering what we need to do when the RMD kicks in. When I turn 73, we have a traditional IRA. And as I look at that and try to do my own projections, I'm concerned that once that begins and those withdrawals each year would go up in percentages, that along the way, especially if I am passed away, that along the way, the RMD could cause her to go up into the higher tax bracket, and also possibly affect her Medicare payments, premiums increasing along the way, too. So I'd like to just hear your thoughts on that, and I could give you that number that we have in our IRA, if that would help.
11: Yeah, I think the same principles apply here, regardless of what the balance is. But it's a great point that you make here, Eugene, and it is something to consider, because to your point, you don't have to take RMDs until, based on the current law, 73. So you can wait and do nothing. But the real question is not just should I wait, but should I choose to take money out now to manage taxes later? And I think that's the key idea, because if you wait till 73, you get more tax deferred growth. That's a good thing. And you've got no taxes today. The downside is, to your point, you've got a larger IRA later. You've got bigger RMDs, and that could push you into a higher tax bracket. And to your point, that could also create a situation where you've got that IRMA additional premium on the Medicare. So the second option then, which I think you're getting at, is should you start to take some withdrawals now or convert to Roth, which does not have an RMD and gives you that tax-free growth, and spread the taxes out over more years, potentially stay in a lower bracket, reduce future RMDs. You've got to, of course, pay the taxes sooner. And the key would be, do you have the money outside of the traditional IRA to pay those taxes now? If you do, then that can work really well, because you're not, you know, pulling extra out to pay the taxes. And you can use this strategy where people often talk about filling up your tax bracket. So essentially, if you want to stay within a target tax bracket, let's say 22 to 24%, recognizing that, you know, taxes, tax brackets are low right now, probably the lowest they'll ever be. If they're going anywhere under a future administration, they're probably going higher. And so let's take advantage of this and let's fill up these brackets up to the top of that threshold before, you know, you begin to spill over into a higher bracket. And let's do that systematically between 67 and 73. And if, again, if we can pay those taxes out of current cash flow or taxable savings, you know, that's great. The other strategy that you'll be able to use after 70 and a half is, you know, perhaps you stop doing all of your giving out of your savings or checking or, you know, taxable dollars, and start doing all of your giving out of your IRA through a qualified charitable distribution, because that's the other way, you know, where each year you could, you know, get more than $100,000 if you wanted to out of the traditional IRA, never pay any tax on it by sending it straight to your church or another ministry, which, you know, is another strategy that could work really well. And I think the combination of those two, filling up the brackets with Roth conversions and the qualified charitable distributions, could at least prepare you so you don't have as big a tax bite down the road. And it's not even just about your wife. You know, if you're leaving some of this to heirs and not giving it all away, which, you know, either one is fine, you know, they're potentially going to be pulling this out over a 10-year period, and perhaps they're doing it during the peak of their working years, which means they're going to pay a ton of tax on it. And, you know, by getting as much into Roth as possible, you would, you know, go ahead and pay that tax bill now so your heirs wouldn't have to pay it later. Does all that make sense, though?
16: It does. And you're you're actually echoing so many things that I've read already, but I felt it was important to just hear your thoughts on that.
11: Yeah.
16: Because my biggest concern is if I precede my wife, that would change her tax situation and have her exposed to Medicare premiums going up. And the bit I read about that looks like that could be a pretty significant increase.
11: Yeah, that's exactly right. And that is something to be aware of because, you know, what you're pointing out here is what they call this widow's penalty, where when one spouse dies, now the surviving spouse eventually starts filing as single. That cuts the tax brackets in half, but the income may stay similar. So she's now in a higher bracket. And because of the IRMA, she's got a higher Medicare premium. So the Part B and D, you know, could see significant premium increases, which I think then ties back to this strategy of getting as, you know, as much out as makes sense without, you know, paying unnecessary amounts of tax now and shifting that money into Roth on a systematic basis over the next 6 years.
16: All right. Well, thank you so much, Rob, for taking your time and all the folks there that help you do this. Again, it's such a blessing for my wife and I to get to listen to the program. And if nothing else, we just simply enjoy it.
11: Well, I appreciate that. That's very kind of you, Eugene. Really appreciate you and your wife being faithful listeners. And it's a privilege to talk to you today, sir. Stay on the line. I want to send you a gift. We'll send you the most recent issue of our Faithful Steward magazine. I think you'll enjoy it. And call anytime. Let's go to Chicago. Hi, Tina.
17: Hi, how are you, Rob? Thank you for taking my call.
11: Sure.
17: Your show has been a blessing to me. I've been listening for years.
11: Well, thank you.
17: My question is, I have been overpaid Social Security SSDI. I have been paid an overpayment, and I'm paying it back. And I wanted to know, do I have to have all of that repaid before I retire and get my retirement benefit?
11: No. They'll put you on a payment plan. And it can be extended into your retirement benefits once you switch, and it wouldn't prevent you from receiving retirement benefits. It will just reduce your benefits equal to that payment plan that you have until it's all repaid fully.
17: Okay.
11: Does that make sense?
17: It does. Thank you so much.
11: You're welcome. Yeah. So I think the key is just make sure you know what that payment plan is. If you don't have one, you're going to want to talk to them to get on a payment plan to ultimately repay it back, since you can't do that in a lump sum. And whatever that amount is will just be reduced from your retirement benefits when you get to that point. So hopefully that helps you. We appreciate your call today. Big thanks to my team today, Devin, Robert, and Taylor. We'll see you next time. Bye-bye.
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0: Hi, I'm Jeffrey D. Miller.
1: Shalom Chaverim. That means hello to you, my friends. This is Rabbi Ted Simon.
0: Welcome to Messianic Minutes. Well, the name Palestinian, used very sporadically over time, but it gained common usage in modern times.
1: Yes, it gained common usage because there were people who were terrorists who were against Israel. In fact, they were in favor of destroying Israel. And they came up with the idea that there is a place called Palestine, and that place of Palestine should be totally Arab, totally Muslim, and no Jewish people.
0: And it included the land of Israel.
1: Yes, although the original term Palestine was a generalized area that included Jordan. What's very interesting, Jeff, is when they came up with the term Palestine Liberation Organization, they were in Jordan. And Jordan was part of Palestine, but they weren't coming against Jordan.
0: They weren't trying to liberate Jordan.
1: No, they were not. Although the king of Jordan was very much opposed to this organization, this terrorist organization, housing themselves in his country and ultimately threw them out.
0: So the very name, Palestinian Liberation Organization, the PLO, on the one hand, it sounds like a revolutionary movement, free Palestine, right? Palestine liberation.
1: Yes.
0: Mm-hmm. All right. The difference is there was no Palestine to liberate.
1: Totally. There were no Palestinians and no Palestine to liberate. It was a totally made-up term name for this terrorist organization.
0: Well, the underlying would be Get Rid of Israel organization.
1: Yeah, because the charter of the Palestine Liberation Organization was for the elimination of Jewish people. Right in their founding documents is the statement, we're getting rid of all the Jewish people so this land can be 100% Muslim, 100% Arab.
0: Yeah, and we know it was well documented over the years. Remember Yasser Arafat, the leader of the Palestinian Liberation Organization, he would make conciliatory statements to the public about, we want to live in peace with our neighbors, and blah, blah, blah, blah, blah. And then he would speak in Arabic and say, we're going to run him into the sea.
1: Yeah, I think that's very important. See, a lot of our listeners, Jeff, they're probably not over 50, 30, 40, 50 years old, 60 years old, and they don't remember the Palestine Liberation Organization, what a terrorist organization it was. It was blowing up airplanes. It was murdering Jewish people at the Olympics. It was taking over.
0: Oh, they would attack weddings and marketplaces. It was horrible.
1: A dastardly organization. And even the name Palestine Liberation Organization, while it sounds noble, was certainly not noble, nor did they use noble means to achieve their hope. And even their hope was awful. Their hope was getting rid of all the Jewish people in that neck of the woods.
0: Yeah, so the underlying meaning of Palestine Liberation Organization was not what they said it was. What they said it was is, we just want our own state. You know, Israel can have Israel and we can have Palestine and we all just get along. But that's not what they intended. And again, it's well documented, not only by their actions, but by the words that came out of their, of their mouths.
1: And when you hear from the river to the sea, that's the land of Israel. And so they're saying from the river to the sea, we're going to get rid of all the Jewish people and we're going to just have Arab and Muslim people.
0: Right. From the Jordan River to the Mediterranean Sea, no Jews.
1: And that is the land of Israel given by God to Abraham, to Isaac, and to Jacob.
0: Messianic Minutes is who we are, and we always love hearing from you. If not communicating, just check our website, messianicminutes.com.
1: Yivarechecha Adonai v'yishmerecha v'shem Yeshua Mashiachem.
0: May the Lord bless you and keep you in the name of Jesus, our Messiah.
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3: What if we come across a passage of Scripture we don't understand? Listen to Adrian Rogers. When you obey the light that you have, God will give you more light. The reason that some of us don't understand the Bible any more than we do understand the Bible is we have not been living up to the light that God has already given us. And if you want to understand the part of the Bible you don't understand, begin to obey the part you do understand, and you'll understand what you didn't understand.
4: Welcome to Love Worth Finding, featuring profound truth simply stated by Adrian Rogers. There is no other way to heaven except through Jesus. In part one of this message, we learned all men have some light of knowledge. And when we refuse light, we increase our own darkness. But when we receive and believe the truth, we'll be given more truth. What happens when we reject the light we've been given? If you have your Bible, turn to Romans chapter 1. We'll begin in verse 16. As Adrian Rogers concludes this powerful message, no other way to heaven except through Jesus.
3: There is a question that is a problem to many sincere believers, and this same question, unanswered in the minds of unbelievers, has been an excuse to keep them from coming to the Lord Jesus Christ. Now, here is the problem simply stated. Is God a righteous God? Is God a just God? Is God fair, if we put it in our terminology, to let a person die and go to hell who has never even once heard the name of Jesus? Well, how are we going to answer that question? I want to give you four factors that will help you to understand this, I believe, and put it all together. Factor number one is the revelation factor. The revelation factor. And what is that factor? All men have some.

creation, and conscience testify that the heathen, the pagan, no matter who they are, where they are, they have some light. I didn't say all light, just some. Now, here's the second proposition. The second factor is the refusal factor. And what is this factor? Light refused increases darkness. Look, if you will, now in verses 21 and 22. Verse 20 says that they're without excuse. Verse 21 says, because that when they knew God, that is, they know by creation and conscience that God exists, they glorified Him not as God, neither were thankful, but became vain in their imaginations, and their foolish heart was, underscore this, darkened. Darkened. All people have some light. That's the revelation factor. The refusal factor is light refused increases darkness. You don't just put truth on ice. To him that hath shall be given, and to him that hath not shall be taken away, even that which he hath. Now here's the third factor. The first is the revelation factor. The second is the refusal factor. The third is the reception factor. Now listen to me. Light obeyed increases light. Now it's very important that you understand this. Because you say, now pastor, there's a flaw in what you've been saying thus far. You've been saying that no man can go to heaven apart from Jesus. And neither creation nor conscience tells you about Jesus. And so when you say that all men have some light, that's still not enough to save them according to what you've said, and you're absolutely right. Creation and conscience only bring us to the fact of God. But you see this, that if a man is not interested in the fact of God, he's certainly not going to be interested in the way to God. And God is under no obligation to show any man the way to God who's not even interested in the fact of God, who is not thankful but becomes vain in his imaginations and has his foolish heart darkened. The reception factor is this, that light obeyed increases light. Light refused increases darkness. Light obeyed increases light. Look, if you will, now again in verse 16. For I am not ashamed of the gospel of Christ. This is Romans 1:16. For it is the power of God unto salvation to everyone that believeth, to the Jew first and also to the Greek. For therein is the righteousness of God revealed from faith to faith. Now here's the righteousness of God. Is God righteous? Yes. And how is the righteousness of God revealed? From faith to faith. That's the revelation factor. God gives you truth. You believe that truth, God gives you more truth. You see, to him that has shall be given. The more you obey the light, the more light you get. Here's a man, God speaks to him, creation and conscience. He says, God, I want to know you. I need to know you. I believe that you exist. That's faith. And he goes from faith to faith. God gives him more light. He says, I believe that. And he goes from faith to faith. And he goes stepping in the light until he comes to the Lord Jesus Christ. When a man is ready to receive the gospel, God will get the gospel to that man if he has to wreck an airplane and parachute a missionary in. I believe with all of my heart there's never been a man who ever lived on the face of this earth or a woman who died without some opportunity to have received Christ had they lived up to the light that God gave them. While all men don't have enough light to save them, all men have enough light to damn them. Had they lived up to the light that they had, they would have received more light, and therein is the righteousness of God revealed from faith to faith. And you can find illustrations of this in history, and you can find illustrations of this in the Bible. What about that Ethiopian eunuch there in Acts chapter 8? He'd been to Jerusalem, the most religious city on the face of the earth. Why had he gone there? He had gone there to worship. He'd come all the way from northern Africa, from Ethiopia, in that day when there were no airplanes. He's traveling now by chariot. Can you imagine that? All the way to Jerusalem. And why had he gone? The most religious city on the face of the earth. He was seeking for God, but the wells of religion were dry. He's coming back. He's reading the prophet Isaiah. He's trying to understand. Do you know what God does? This man who's living up to the light that he has, God goes down to Samaria. He gets a preacher named Philip who's in the middle of a big revival campaign. He says, son, leave that revival campaign. I want you to go out in the desert. I've got one man out there, and I want you to tell him how to be saved. You remember that story in Acts chapter

0: great. That Ethiopian eunuch, that opportunity on wheels, got saved, and God brought a missionary to that man to tell him how to be saved. There was another man in Acts chapter 10. His name was Cornelius. The Bible says he was a Gentile. He was not of the household of Israel. But Cornelius, an army officer, had a hunger to know God. I don't know where he got that hunger. He looked up in the starry heavens one night, perhaps as a private on sentry duty, and he said, "All that didn't just happen. Oh God, whoever you are, wherever you are, whatever you are, I want to know you." And God gave Cornelius a vision. And then God got Simon Peter over here in the house of Simon the Tanner and said, "Simon Peter, I want you to go over there. There's a man named Cornelius. I have spoken to him in a vision. You go tell him in his house how to be saved." And God got the two together. When you obey the light that you have, God will give you more light. And I want to say this to all of those of you who are saved. The reason that some of us don't understand the Bible any more than we do understand the Bible is we have not been living up to the light that God has already given us. Why should God show you more in the Word of God until you obey what you already know? Isn't that a good question? Some of you have never presented yourself for believer's baptism. You know what the Bible teaches. You say, "Well, I've got a $40 hairdo. I don't want to mess up." And then you're reading a passage of Scripture. And you're saying, "I wonder why I don't understand this. God, show me what this means." God says, "Why should I show you what that means? You haven't obeyed what I've already shown you. To him that hath shall be given, to him that hath not shall be taken away, even that which he hath." What I'm trying to say is light obeyed increases light. And if you want to understand the part of the Bible you don't understand, begin to obey the part you do understand, and you'll understand what you didn't understand. Do you understand? Now listen. Obey what God teaches you. Again, the problem is not in the head. The problem is in the heart. One of the greatest promises in all of the Bible is in John chapter 7, verse 17. They were wondering about Jesus Christ. Who is Jesus Christ? The Pharisees were testing him, taunting him, picking at him. And Jesus threw out this challenge, one of the greatest challenges in all of the Bible. Jesus said, "My doctrine is not mine, but his who sent me." And then Jesus gave this challenge. He said, "If any man will do his will, he shall know of the doctrine, whether it be of God or whether I speak of myself, whether I'm just some megalomaniac, some peasant prophet who has a messianic complex, or whether or not I have come from God. Do you will to do the will of God? Then you'll know." When I was in the Space Center down at Merritt Island before I came to Bellevue, I was in my office one day and a man came up in a big Cadillac out front of my office, parked his car, came in, said, "Mr. Rogers, I need to talk with you." He was one of the big shots out at the Space Center helping to put a man on the moon. I said to him, "Well, what do you want to talk about?" He said, "I want to talk about my wife. She wants to commit suicide and I don't want her to." Well, I thought that was nice. He didn't want her to commit suicide. So he said, "Would you talk with my wife?" I said, "Well, I will if you come with her." So the two of them came and sat down and I said, "Tell me, lady, what your problems are." And her problems were this man. This man was a liar. He was a drunkard. He was an adulterer. He was a gambler. He was a blasphemer. A wife abuser. He was rotten. And that's mildly put. And so I just stopped talking to her and I started talking to him, this man in the space industry. I said, "Sir, I want to ask you a question. Are you a Christian?" Now, I wasn't asking for information, but I said, "Are you a Christian?" I was just getting the conversation started. He laughed a scornful laugh. He said, "No, I'm not a Christian. I'm an atheist." I said, "Oh, an atheist." I said, "An atheist is a man who says there's no God and he knows there's no God. You know there's no God?" He said, "Yes." I said, "Well, that's interesting." I said, "Of all there is to know, how much do you know? Do you know half of everything there is to know?" He said, "Of course not. But you said you know there's no God. Wouldn't you have to admit the possibility that God might exist in that half of the knowledge you don't have?" Well, he said, "Okay." He said, "You got me. I'm not an atheist. I'm an agnostic." Now, I didn't tell him the Latin equivalent of agnostic is ignoramus. It's the same word in Latin or Greek. Agnostic in Greek, Latin, ignoramus means just I don't know. I'm ignorant. I said, that's just a fancy word for a doubter. Are you a doubter? He said, yes, and a big one. I said, I don't care what size. I want to know what kind. He said, what do you mean? I said, well, there are two kinds of doubters. There are honest doubters and dishonest doubters. Which kind are you? He said, well, what's the difference? I said, an honest doubter doesn't know, but he wants to know, and therefore he investigates. A dishonest doubter doesn't know because he doesn't want to know, and he can't find God for the same reason a thief can't find a policeman. Jesus said, they hate the light, and they will not come to the light because their deeds are evil. I said, sir, would you like to find out whether you're an honest doubter or a dishonest doubter? He said, yes. I said, would you sign this statement? God, I don't know whether you exist or not. I don't know whether the Bible is your word or not. I don't know whether Jesus Christ is your son or not. I don't know, but I want to know. And because I want to know, I will make an honest investigation. And because it is an honest investigation, I will follow the results of that investigation wherever they lead me, regardless of the cost. He said, I'd like to be honest. I said, wonderful. I gave him an assignment. I said, I want you to begin to read the Gospel of John, because I said, there's one book written. The purpose of that book is written that you might believe that Jesus is the Christ, and believing that you might have life through his name. He said, but I don't believe. I said, that's all right. You just make an honest investigation. You say to God, God, I don't know whether this is your word or not. If this is your word, show me. And I make up my mind before the fact that I will obey you only if you show me this is your word and speak to my heart. He said, that's fair enough. In a few weeks, he came back, said, I believe that Jesus Christ is the Son of God. Got on his knees like a little child and wept his way to the arms of Jesus. That was many, many years ago. I got a letter from him a while back. He's up in Bangor, Maine now. He has a tape ministry and teaching the Bible. And this is what he said to me. He said, Mr. Rogers, I want to thank you for spending time with this general in the devil's army. Where was that man's problem? He thought his problem was intellectual. His problem wasn't intellectual. His problem was his will. When a man surrenders his will, God will speak to him. Light obeyed increases light. Live up to the light that you have, and God will give you more light. Now, here's the final of these four factors. Factor number four, the reckoning factor. When God comes to judge us, what is God going to judge us by? Do you think that God is going to judge us by the sin we have committed? No! God is going to judge us by the light we've rejected. God is going to judge us by the light we have rejected. I want you to see this. It's very clear in the Word of God. Look in Romans chapter 2, verse 5. He says here, but after thy hardness and impenitent heart treasures up unto thyself wrath against the day of wrath and the revelation of the righteous judgment of God. Again, speaking of the righteousness of God. Now skip on down to verse 11. For there is no respect of persons with God. For as many as have sinned without law shall also perish without law, and as many as have sinned in the law shall be judged by the law. Now what's he saying? He's just simply saying this, that God knows how much light you have. Many of us have far more light than other people. Not because you necessarily sought it. You just happen to live where there's a church on every street corner. There are Bibles in every department store. And it's not so much because you sought it. It's just simply by the providence of God, you have more light than others. Now, what is God going to do? God is going to hold you accountable more so than the person who's never heard. Put this verse down in Luke chapter 12, verse 48. But he that knew not, this is talking about the pagan, but did commit things worthy of stripes, shall be beaten with few stripes. For unto whomsoever much is given, of him shall much be required. And to whom men have committed much, of him will they ask the more. Now see, you've had more than other people. Now folks, it would be bad enough for the pagan in darkest Africa to die and go to hell, who never heard the name of Jesus, who refused to live up to the light that he did have. But how much more for a person who would sit in an auditorium like this, with a Bible in their hand, hear a preacher tear his heart out and beg people to be saved, and say no. If I had to go to hell, I'd much rather go to hell as a pagan, never having heard the name of Jesus, than to go to hell from a service like this. Listen to me. The burning question is not what is God going to do with the heathen who never heard. The burning question is, what is God going to do with you who heard the gospel of Jesus? You've heard the message that Jesus died in agony and blood upon the cross, and you said no to the Lord Jesus. Do you know what our Lord said? Our Lord said to a soul winner, he said, when you go out soul winning, you knock on a door. And he said, when you knock on the door and the people won't hear you, he said, shake the dust off your shoes. Shake the dust off your shoes. Well, why would he do that? God says, because there's coming a judgment. And in that day, in that judgment, you may stand before God and you say, oh God, have mercy. Oh, please, God, have mercy. I didn't have a chance. Officer, would you bring the evidence into the court? What is that evidence? Would you look at that, sir? What is that? That's the dust off Adrian's shoes. Those were the shoes he was wearing that morning when he preached the gospel to you. He says, shake the dust off your feet. It'll be used as a testimony against them in the judgment. Don't ever say you didn't have a chance. Unto whomsoever much is given, of the same shall much be required. And Jesus said to Capernaum, his headquarter city, it would be better for Sodom and Gomorrah in the judgment than for that city where he preached and taught. And yet they turned their back on him and never received him. All men have some light. Light refused increases darkness. Light obeyed increases light. And men are judged according to the light that they have. The revelation factor, the refusal factor, the reception factor, and the reckoning factor. But I'll tell you this much, folks. God is righteous. And I am not ashamed of the gospel of Christ. For it is the power of God unto salvation to everyone that believes. And I promise you, on the authority of the Word of God, if you believe in Jesus today, He'll save you, because He saved me, and He'll save you. Why don't you pray this way? Lord Jesus, just pray it right now. Lord Jesus, I need you. I want you. Right now, I open my heart. I receive you by faith. Father, I pray today that many in this building will obey the light that they have received even today. Lord, that they will not leave this place without saying yes to you, because, Lord, I believe if they do, they'll get further from the truth. Their heart will become darker. Oh God, help people to live up to the light that they have. And my friend, if there's just a glimmer of light right now, come to the light. Obey what you do know, and God will teach you what you don't know. But don't let some intellectual problem keep you from Jesus. You'll wake up in hell and you still won't have it all figured out. Just come like a child and trust Christ. Why don't you pray this way? Lord Jesus, just pray it right now. Lord Jesus, I need you. I want you. Right now, I open my heart. I receive you by faith as my Lord and Savior. Save me and help me not to be ashamed of you. In your name I pray. Amen.
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4: 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And when I fail, forgive me.
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6: 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And when I can't see, open my eyes. 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
8: With SRN News, I'm Keith Peters in Washington. Lithuania's president says intelligence suggests Russia is planning attacks on critical infrastructure in the Baltic states or Poland. Authorities are monitoring risks to energy and transport systems. The intelligence doesn't specify locations or timing. Russia dismisses the claims as excuses for NATO's military buildup. Latvia's president also warned on Wednesday that Russia might provoke NATO's eastern flank as Ukraine pressures Moscow. The U.S. has reimposed a naval blockade on Iran and intensified its airstrike campaign in retaliation for Tehran's attacks on ships trying to pass through the Strait of Hormuz. Iranian officials said the American strikes on Wednesday hit an Iranian army barracks, killed at least 7 troops and wounded hundreds of people. More details at srnnews.com.
9: Jesus did not come just to improve your life. He came to transform it. Hi, I'm Mark Gothier with Crew and Making Your Life Count. A lot of people want change, But real transformation does not begin by changing your circumstances. It begins by surrendering your heart to Jesus Christ. Romans chapter 12, verse 2 says, "Do not conform to the pattern of this world, but be transformed by the renewing of your mind." That word transformed means changed from the inside out. The moment we place our faith in Jesus Christ, God begins a lifelong work in us. Over time, we begin looking more like Christ. But transformation is not automatic. It requires daily surrender and daily dependence on Him. At Crew, we often talk about the Spirit-filled life. 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And the beautiful part is this: Jesus does not just change us for our own sake. He transforms us so our lives can point others to Him. So today, invite God to keep changing you from the inside out. For more ways to make your life count, visit crew.org/life.
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0: At first glance, the image of a lamb on a throne may not fit our idea of a Messiah who triumphed over sin and death and hell. But today on Truth for Life, Alistair Begg helps us understand how the Apostle John's imagery illustrates Christ's humility as well as his unequivocal power, majesty, omniscience, and victory. Let's open our Bibles to the book of Revelation, chapter 5.
1: John looks. He's told to look. Don't weep. See. And then look at verse 6, is it? Then I saw a lamb looking as if it had been slain, standing to the center of the throne and encircled by the four living creatures. See the lion? He looks and sees a lamb. And we, like him, see the Lion of Judah only as he comes to us as a slain lamb. We see the lion enshrined in the lamb. And that's why in the second half of verse 9, when they're singing their new song, it is only in Christ crucified that they were going to discover the answer to their alienation and to their dislocation. Because you were slain, and with your blood you purchased men for God. Because you see, the secrets of their world in the first century and the secrets of the world in our century belong to God. And none of us can pry into them. None of us knows what a day brings. None of us knows what will happen tonight during the night. Who knows what this next few months holds for us in Western culture, especially if we feel it to be a dark and an unknown future. But we don't need Jesus, as it were, to come in order that we might be identifying the fact that our world is full of troubles. We can do that ourselves. We can look around and understand that, even as the recipients of this letter could. They didn't need anybody to appear out of the darkness and say, you know, you're in a very dreadful situation with all of this persecution and everything that's going on. They understood that. They didn't need Jesus to come and give them the information. They needed Jesus to come and give them the explanation so that their troubles would not bring them down, perplex them, and overwhelm them. Now, the lamb which is presented to us here is there as a further reminder to us of all of his humility, that Jesus is the one who became obedient unto death, even death on a cross. And when you stand back from this and you view it, you will see so clearly that what John is doing is he's reaching back into the Old Testament and he's picking up Old Testament pictures. He's picking up the picture from the Passover in Exodus chapter 12. He's picking up the picture of the suffering servant from Isaiah 53. Because the Old Testament worshiper was accepted on the basis of the sacrificed lamb. And the New Testament worshiper, we as worshipers, are accepted on that same basis. Now, if you look, you will see that it says, and in the NIV, it reads interestingly, and I looked and I saw a lamb looking as if it had been slain. One of the other versions says, standing as though it had been slain. And what is described here is the fact of the wounds in the lamb representing Christ's death by which he has achieved redemption. But this lamb stands representing the triumph of his resurrection. Then I saw the lamb and he stood there looking as if he had been slain. And he was encircled by the four living creatures, and he had seven horns and seven eyes, which are the seven spirits of God sent out into all the earth. Here we go again. Mrs. Jenkins put the coffee on. The seven horns are an indication, at least, of his power and of his majesty. The seven eyes, a reminder of his knowledge and of his omniscience. It is always a dreadful pity if we stall in circumstances like this and miss what is clear and plain and central. And what is clear and plain and central is that this Lamb is confronting these readers as the only one who is able to take the scroll and open it and explain human destiny, and as the one who has died, the only one that is able to deal with sin and death and hell. And they are confronted by the Lamb, as are we, as the one who has purchased their salvation. Because you were slain, again verse 9, and with your blood you purchased men for God. That is the price of our redemption. Once and for all, Christ has paid this price. And when you go forward into chapter 7, and you find the description that is given there, one minute they're described as 144,000, the next minute they're described as a company that no one can number, one minute they're described as the 12 tribes of Israel, the next minute they're described as people from every tribe and nation and language and tongue and so on. And again, it's tenuous territory for some, but I think it makes perfect sense. From God's perspective, the number is absolutely perfect and finished and undeniable. From a human perspective, the number is an unraveling number of vastness, so vast that you can't count it. From God's perspective, the people that are redeemed are represented in his tribes. From a human perspective, the people that are redeemed from every nation and tribe and people and language and so on. And what is the main and central aspect of it? Well, you have it right there. When somebody asks, who are these people? They're the ones who've come out of the great tribulation. They have washed their robes and made them white in the blood of the Lamb. In other words, they are the ones who are cleansed and they are clothed. They are the ones who are cleansed and clothed. And it is on account of that that they're before the throne of God and they serve him day and night in his temple, and he who sits on the throne will spread his tent over them, and so on. In the words of one of our old hymns, all these once were sinners, defiled in his sight, but now arrayed in pure garments in praise they unite. And unto him who has loved us and washed us from sin, unto him be the glory forever. Amen. They are the ones who have been set free from all that held them in its grip, in order that having been purchased by his blood, they might become men for God, men and women for God. You have purchased them by your blood, that's the price, and the purpose is that we might be for God, not our own, bought with a price, living for him. And when you think about it, in their day, as they looked around and they saw some of their friends taken into captivity, as they saw people from their community taken away never to return, and as they tried to make sense of the triumph of Christ and of the victory of his ascension and of the reality of his return, somehow or another they had to make sense of it in light of everything that was going on around them. And if you don't think that what they lived through was a tribulation, I don't know what a tribulation might look like. And there they were. And someone must have said, well, you know, he purchased us for God. He purchased us for God. We exist for God. Our praise is about God. Our service is about God. The Lamb is all the glory. The Lamb is all the glory. How else do we make sense of missionary biography? How do I explain the girl with whom I studied, Mary Evans, wonderful Welsh girl, out, graduate, learning the Shona language so that she might teach young boys and girls in Zimbabwe, and how within a relatively short period of time, her life was swallowed up and snuffed out in a terrorist raid in the Pentecostal school in which she was teaching. And when in Newsweek magazine they represented it all, they said that in the raid that had taken place, so many children and teachers had been killed, and there was one Welsh missionary, and she was hanging on by a thread. By the time Newsweek was published, Mary Evans had gone to heaven, and when they gathered up all of her possessions and brought them home for her mum and dad, her parents, who incidentally did not believe what Mary believed. And they took materials. She was a singer and a guitar player and a lovely girl. And they took them and they played the cassette tape. And in the Shona language, she was singing with the children, teaching them the song, "To me to live is Christ and to die is gain, to hold his hand and to walk his narrow way. There is no peace, no thrill like walking in his will. For me to live is Christ and to die is gain." Loved ones, that is pure rhetoric unless Revelation 5 is absolutely true, that he went to the cross in order to purchase us for God. So if all of our breath were to be squeezed out for God, if all of our life were to be trampled over for God, still it would be time and energy well spent. Well, if the price is Christ's sacrificial death, if the purpose is in order that we might not be our own but be his, notice that the scope is absolutely phenomenal. Who are these people whom he purchased? Well, they're from every tribe and language and people and nation. In other words, they're men and women from everywhere. You have it again in Revelation 7, don't you? And I looked in verse 9, and I looked, and there before me was a great multitude that no one could count, from every tribe, people, language, standing before the throne and in front of the Lamb. And they were wearing white robes and were holding palm branches in their hands. And they cried out in a loud voice, "Salvation belongs to our God who sits on the throne and to the Lamb." And the privilege that was given to each who was present on this occasion was to become part of a kingdom, chapter 5, 10, part of a kingdom and priests to serve our God and one day to reign on the earth. They will reign on the earth. It's interesting, they will reign on the earth. I'm so glad they're going to reign on the earth. I'm so glad there's going to be a new earth, aren't you? I mean, frankly, most of the stuff about heaven that I was told as a boy made me distinctly uncomfortable. You too. Even now, I'm not excited about it. I'll tell you straight up. I don't know what alabaster walls look like. And I've never played a harp. And the thought of playing one, especially for an interminable period of time, seems absolutely unattractive. Indeed, if somebody said to me, "Would you like to go and get fish and chips in Sidmouth or play the harp in an alabaster hallway?" I'd go for fish and chips in Sidmouth every time. I don't want to get off on a diversion here, and I don't want to unsettle many of you. In fact, I want to encourage you. In a new earth, all the things that we have enjoyed in a fallen world will be rectified. Every friendship that is precious to us now will be even more precious to us then. The question of what you're going to do with your spouse or whatever else it is should probably be subsumed under the absolute assurance that God will make everything that is a blessing and an encouragement and a help to us in this fallen world even better when he makes a new heaven and a new earth. And actually, most of our pictures of heaven, most of our songs about heaven, have more to do with Victorian Christianity and Platonic views of the universe than they have to do with a rigorous, thoughtful consideration of what God is actually planning to do. For the whole creation groans in travail, waiting for the redemption of the sons of God. Why? Because he is going to make a new creation. The ultimate purpose of God was actually not Adam and Eve in the garden. It was Christ in Gethsemane, and it was his people in a new heaven and a new earth. For the cross of Christ was not something that was slotted into time in order to correct a defect in a system that had gone wrong. It was the eternal counsels of God's will that purposed, in the view of man's inevitable rebellion, that things would be this way. So we will sing his praises. I don't know about harps. I'm not unduly concerned about that, despite my comments. We will worship the Lamb. We will do all of this. But again, even like somebody said to me today, and they said, well, there's going to be a terrific time, a tremendous lot of singing. We'll just be singing, singing, singing, singing. No, I don't think so. I honestly don't think so. Frankly, I hope not, because I get tired singing. I really do. I mean, after a few songs, I'm done for the night. And I don't think eternity is just makes that all different. No, there'll be parks. There'll be fishing. There'll be sunsets. We say, no, there's no sun. Bring me back again and we'll do a complete series on this, all right? Because I got to stop. Somebody says from the back, given your last 5 minutes, you'll never be back again. But that's okay. That's entirely all right. Let me end in this way. Notice the ever-expanding circle of praise that is described here. And remember, in the book of Revelation, again, that's why I said, and I wasn't being facetious, it's like a comic book. Do you remember those books you used to get, at least we did when I was, the small, I don't think they still have them, like the war books? They were comics and with the drawings in them. And you could read the dialogue if you wanted, but if you just looked at it, you said, I get the point here. And then you look at the next page, you see, pretty well follow along, even if you couldn't read. In other words, if you stood far enough back from it and just looked at the picture, you say, I think I get the plot here. In the same way, if you take the book of Revelation and stand far enough back from it, I think you'll get the plot. If you get your nose too far into it and start fiddling around, there's no saying what you'll get. You might get a rash for all I know. And the story is just essentially this. Jesus wins. Jesus wins. See? I mean, that's really what it is. That's what he's saying, because the people are saying, we're finished. Look at us. We're getting smaller by the day rather than bigger. Jesus was here, but he's gone. He said he would come back, but there's no sign of him. Meanwhile, the Roman authorities are getting worse by the minute, and they want us to keep saying to one another when we meet each other in the street, Caesar is Lord. But we can't say Caesar is Lord because he's not. We must say Jesus is Lord. And every time we say Jesus is Lord, they haul one or two of us away and give us a royal hiding. Well, don't worry about it. I've got a great book for you here. It's all about Israel in 1948 and 1991 and 2009 and 1946 and everything else. You'll really love it, you know. It's going to really help you. How? No, don't be silly. He writes to these beleaguered individuals. Of course, the book has a forward thrust. It's not irrelevant to our age. But isn't it interesting that in every generation, especially the closer we get to dying, everybody that I've ever met says, this is the end of the world. It's coming. Jesus is coming back tonight. Because you hope so, because you don't want to go in a coffin. And neither do I. And everybody does it. No, this is the thing, you see. You look and you say, now what do we have here? We have the Lamb slain from the foundation of the world. He is the one who steps forward both as lion, as lamb. He is the one who has the keys that are able to unlock the scroll of destiny. He doesn't tell us everything. The language that is used is multivarious. It's eschatological, it's metaphorical, and so on. It's very hard to deal with. And if you stand far enough back from it, you'll get the picture. And you will be invited to join in the ever-expanding circle of praise. Verse 8 of chapter 5, and when he had taken the scroll, the four living creatures and the 24 elders fell down before the Lamb. Each of them had a harp. They were holding golden bowls full of incense. Good for them. Which are the prayers of the saints. All right? That's the first circle. Go to verse 11. And then I looked, and I heard the voice of many angels, numbering thousands upon thousands and 10,000 times 10,000. And they encircled the throne, and the living creatures, and the elders, and in a loud voice, they sang. That's the second concentric circle, going out the way. Then verse 13. Then I heard every creature, in heaven and on earth and under the earth and on the sea and all that is in them, singing, to him who sits on the throne and to the Lamb be praise and honor and glory and power forever and ever. And the four living creatures said, Amen. And the elders fell down and they worshiped. You see what's happening? He's giving them this picture of absolute, total triumph. Eventually, basically what you have here is Philippians 2. One day, at the name of Jesus, not just the four elders and the 24 and the whatever, one day at the name of Jesus, every knee will bow and every tongue will confess that he is the Lamb slain from the foundation of the world, by whose blood our sins are cleansed, with whose righteousness we are clothed, and in whose company we will live for all of eternity, whatever it's going to be like. And remember what I told you earlier. You don't have to pay one bit of attention to all my silly stuff. You are sensible people. Read the Bible for yourselves. And remember, the main things are the plain things, and the plain things are the main things. Samuel Rutherford, and we stop. Rutherford, Scottish divine. Some of you have read his letters and his memoirs. Margaret Cussons, who was the wife of one of his minister friends, took some of his materials and wrote a very long poem. And out of that very long poem, somebody chose about six stanzas and wrote a hymn. And you know what it was. It begins, "The sands of time are sinking." Remember, "and the dawn of heaven breaks." And it is wonderful in its picturesque language. And it concludes in this way, "The bride eyes not her garment, but her dear bridegroom's face. I will not gaze on glory, but on the King of grace. Not on the crown he giveth, but on his nail-pierced hand. For the Lamb is all the glory in Emmanuel's land." And whatever that will mean, and however that will look, because God has promised to bring to completion the good work that he has already begun in the lives of his children, if I don't see you before, I will try and find you. And perhaps we can either go fishing or maybe just play the harp for a little while in the afternoons.
2: 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That's K-N-O-W, know Christ. 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
5: Recently, I came across a story by Jonathan Darville, who pastors in the PCA. He's got chronic Lyme disease and has suffered more than a few serious medical problems as a result. Well, he was struggling to come to grips with all of it, and then Jillian, his wife, shared with him something simple yet profound. And it caused him to write this. He said, quote, "We were sitting in our car in a parking lot of Chick-fil-A. Jillian was eating dinner, patiently listening to me, as I was wrestling to make sense of what was happening to us in the last month. And then, in a poignant moment, she stopped, looked at me, and said, 'Honey, I've been thinking about this. And if you could give God more glory right now by being healthy, then guess what? You would be healthy. But you're not. So apparently, you can bring God more glory right now by being sick.'" And then Jonathan continued. He said, "That was the most comforting thought that she could have shared with me in that moment. It silenced me. It stopped the bleeding. Not only was my suffering under the sovereign control of our great God, but it was being used for His greater glory. In 1 Peter chapter 1, verses 6 to 7, it says, 'Though now, for a little while, if necessary, we are suffering trials of various kinds, so that the tested genuineness of our faith may result in praise and honor and glory at the revelation of Jesus Christ.'" There, Jonathan ended his story. And kudos to Jillian for sharing that astounding fact of the Christian life. Because we suffer trials of all kinds. You could be childless, you could be a prisoner, you could be without a job or live in a wheelchair like me, or you could really be struggling with Lyme disease like Jonathan. But know this, God's highest, His most exalted purpose in your suffering is that you glorify Him. You see, God's glory is the radiant beauty of all His perfections. His glory is the radiance of all that He is, all His goodness. And He chooses suffering as the stage on which His glory is best displayed. His glory is not merely power and majesty, it's beauty, the breathtaking worth of all that God is. And when Jonathan trusts God in his Lyme disease, he makes God look beautiful. He shows the world the amazing worth of all that God is. The world will see His good works, that is, His confidence in Christ, and glorify the Father who is in heaven. In Jonathan's suffering, he's got a chance to display God's goodness and grace. And when in your afflictions, you live for God's glory, you experience the greatest joy and peace and satisfaction ever. We cannot add to God's glory. He's already infinitely glorious. But when we trust Him through hardship, that response is the highest sort of praise for His glory. We are honoring God as we live by faith, even in spite of pain and disappointment. When you suffer like Jonathan, yet bite your lip from complaining and hold fast to His word, you are recognizing the greatness of God. We cannot add glory to Him. We can't make Him more radiant. But when we stay close to Him in our suffering, we are proclaiming the glory that belongs to Him.
4: Oh, Johnny, it's a little like Psalm 29:2. Ascribe to the Lord the glory due His name.
5: That's right.
4: And so I hope Johnny and I truly pray that whatever trouble or trial you're in the midst of right now, believe God. Trust God, honor God, and ascribe to the Lord the glory due His name. Oh, and Jillian, bless her heart, she would say the same.
6: Snow white leather and cherry red twine don't make a baseball. It's the core, what's on the inside, that counts. A lot of us want to appear unsmudged on the outside. If we look good, then everybody will think we are good. But God looks on the inside. The Bible says all of us have sinned, so our core, our heart, needs to be cleansed. Do you want a new heart and a fresh start? Then call us at 1-888-NEED-HIM.
7: If the dead are not raised, let's eat and drink, for tomorrow we die. What is the point of serving the Lord? 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
9: In every facet of life, you see the consequences of man's sin against God. Disease, death, crime, they're all products of the fall. Same goes for the immorality celebrated by the world and the battle you face with your own sinful flesh. But here's the wonderful news. A day is coming when all that evil will be wiped away. Today, John MacArthur looks ahead to that glorious time as he continues his series called The End Is Not the End, based on 1 Corinthians chapter 15. And with today's lesson, here's John.
7: Well, let's open our Bibles to 1 Corinthians chapter 15 and look at Paul's chapter on resurrection. The resurrection of believers is the theme of this chapter. The Bible promises a redemption of the body, not just the spirit, not just the soul, not just the inner person. Romans 8:23 says that we are waiting for the redemption of our body. In fact, the Apostle Paul made it clear that the spirit of man without a body is naked. In 2 Corinthians chapter 5, he says, We desire not to be unclothed, not to be naked, but to have our body from above. A tabernacle, it's called, not made with hands, eternal in the heavens. God created man as body and soul, or body and spirit, and will redeem him as body and spirit. We will all dwell with God forever in the heaven of heavens in resurrection bodies. In John 11, Martha said to Jesus, "If you had been here, my brother Lazarus would not have died. Even now I know that whatever you ask of God, God will give you." Jesus said to her, "Your brother will rise again." Martha said to him, "I know that he will rise again in the resurrection on the last day." Jesus said to her, "I am the resurrection and the life. He who believes in me will live even if he dies." Jesus promises their resurrection. In John 6:44, we read, "No one can come to me except the Father draw him." And then he said this, "And I will raise him up at the last day." Again, the promise of resurrection. The body is not

0: amino acids. There are 600 octodecillion combinations of amino acids. And amino acids see to it in those combinations that flesh differs. It is so vast, it is incomprehensible that God could have a mind to create so many kinds of flesh, so many kinds of bodies. So why would we think that it was some big task for Him to create bodies for resurrected saints and even resurrected unbelievers? Verse 39, He says, there is one flesh of men, there's another flesh of beasts, and that varies from beast to beast, another flesh of birds, and that varies from bird to bird, another of fish, and that varies from fish to fish. There are almost endless combinations of amino acids that create distinct kinds of bodies. So His illustration moves from seeds to created creatures. So as seeds vary, as earthly bodies, the bodies of animals, the bodies of plants, the bodies of birds, fish vary, as heavenly bodies vary, why do we have a problem thinking God couldn't create resurrection bodies? There is a glory, I love that word, there is a glory in verse 41 in the sun. There is a glory in the moon. There is a glory in the stars. The fundamental meaning of glory is manifestation. Manifestation. The point is that heavenly bodies have their own particular way of manifesting their own identity according to the creative purpose of God.
1: You're listening to Grace to You, the Bible teaching ministry of John MacArthur. Today we continue John's study, The End is Not the End. Now, as John has been saying, believers in their new eternal bodies will radiate the very glory of God. That's an amazing thought, but one that may have you wondering exactly how anyone, even in heaven, could radiate God's glory. Well, I asked John about that in studio a while back. Here's what he said.
0: Well, you know, you're talking about 2 Corinthians 3:18, where Paul says, as we gaze at the glory of the Lord, we're changed into His image from one level of glory to the next by the Lord who is the Spirit.
1: So right.
0: A spiritual growth and sanctification is the believer looking at the glory of the Lord, and the Holy Spirit, as he looks at the glory of the Lord, changes him into that very glory from one level to the next, from glory to glory. We don't see that because the Bible says we are the children of God, but not yet manifest.
1: Right.
0: So it's like Christ, they didn't see the glory until He went up to the Mount of Transfiguration and pulled back His flesh and revealed His glory. That's true of us. The glory is in us. The Spirit of God lives in us. The Christ is in us. The Father is in us. We have the glory in us, and that glory is expanding as we go from one level of glory to the next, but it's not going to be manifest until we enter into the presence of the Lord. And what that glory essentially means is spiritual perfection, holiness, virtue, perfect righteousness, and all of that. That is what heaven is going to be. It's not going to be a bunch of strangers and aliens up there saying, oh, wow, so that's what righteousness looks like. Wow, look at that. That's perfect. Look at that beautiful scene over there. No, we will be perfect. We will be made all glorious. We will reflect the very glory of Christ. This is what it ultimately means to be saved, to enter into full heavenly glory.
1: That's right, friend. Encouraging truth about your future home if you're a Christian. And for more encouragement about your glorious future if you're a believer, be sure to listen to this study again at your own pace. 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And for regular mail, you can write to Grace to You, P.O. Box 4000, Panorama City, California, 91412. And now for the entire Grace to You staff, I'm Phil Johnson. Thanks for joining us today, and be back tomorrow when John MacArthur shows you what is perhaps the greatest blessing you can look forward to if you're a Christian. It's another 30 minutes of unleashing God's truth one verse at a time on Grace to You.
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3: Hello, my name is Jimmy, and I'm from Ashland. I love all the messages, especially like listening to Janet Parshall, also all the different sermons that are around. It's just another outreach. It helps people to hear the good news of Jesus Christ. It's just another avenue of sharing the gospel.
4: Hey, I really like listening to WLUJ. My wife and I have listened to it over the years now, and we get so much enjoyment from it. But no matter where you're at, the music or the preaching, you're going to come away lifted and inspired.
5: With SRN News, I'm Keith Peters in Washington. The Washington, D.C. reflecting pool saga continues.
6: An Associated Press team viewed the Lincoln Memorial reflecting pool from the Washington Monument and spotted the color change from American flag blue to gray. The pool was drained and debris was removed after Independence Day fireworks. Trump's renovation project has faced setbacks, including algae blooms and peeling paint. The project's cost soared from $1.5 million to over $16 million by June. Trump blames vandals for the problems, while critics point to poor repair work. Several people face charges for allegedly damaging the pool. Haya Pinjwani, Washington.
5: French lawmakers have passed a bill to allow medically assisted death.
7: Supporters like Anne Renaud gathered to watch and celebrate.
8: Grateful to finally have the possibility to say to people who are suffering that they have an option.
7: Eligible patients must be adult French citizens or legal residents with an incurable advanced stage illness, suffering unbearably, and make repeated requests of their own free will. Psychiatric disorders and neurological diseases like Alzheimer's would not qualify. Opponents like Ségolène Peruccio, head of the French Society for Palliative Care, say the measure lacks safeguards and sends the wrong message to vulnerable patients. The legislation must still clear a constitutional review. I'm Jennifer King.
5: The Texas Parks and Wildlife Department says more than 40 people have been rescued from high waters as heavy downpours drenching South Texas continue to raise the risk of flash flooding. Most of the rescues have been in the Uvalde County area. The storms also spawned a tornado in San Antonio on Wednesday morning. The downpours began Tuesday. On Wall Street, the Dow up by 150 points. The Nasdaq rose 162, with the S&P 500 advancing by 28 points. This is SRN News. A close call for the Church of England, correspondent Michael Harrington reports.
9: Britain's state church has rejected a motion that stated, quote, committed, faithful, intimate same-sex relationships are entirely compatible with Christian discipleship and ministry. But the vote was very close. In fact, the Anglican clergy and the laity each voted in favor of the motion, with the bishops vetoing it by just 3 votes. Observers say the motion will likely come up again later this year, and due to turnover in the House of Bishops, it might well pass. Michael Harrington reporting.
5: The UK government says a proxy group backed by Iran is responsible for recent arson and vandalism attacks on Jewish sites in Britain. The government has followed up the announcement with a ban on the Islamic movement of the Companions of the Right. It also banned Iran's powerful paramilitary Revolutionary Guard. The move makes it illegal to support the groups. This is SRN News. A coin featuring President Donald Trump will be made available starting in the fall. We hear more on this developing story from correspondent Ed Donahue reporting.
10: The president's face is on one side of the coin, surrounded by the word liberty and 1776-2026. Over the president's left shoulder are the words, "In God We Trust." On X, Treasury Secretary Scott Bessent said the coin is intended to honor the enduring legacy of liberty and a lasting symbol of patriotism. The dollar coin is not made of gold, but has a gold finish. Federal law prohibits the depiction of a living president on U.S. currency, but the Treasury Secretary has the ability to authorize the minting and issuance of coins in some circumstances. Ed Donahue, Washington.
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0: praise the Lord, Erna. His faithfulness has shown itself again.
1: Is it not wonderful, Joseph? How he prayed for Helmut. Now he has come back to the Lord.
0: And he has been the real witness. Numerous people have told me of his testimony.
1: It will be good to have both Victor and Helmut home for a while.
0: When will Victor be home?
1: Tomorrow. He will have only the day with us and will not be able to come home for Easter. But at least we will have him for a day. We must continue to pray for him. He could be such a witness in the army.
0: After the change we have seen in Helmut's life, I'm sure the Lord will work in Victor's life.
1: Oh, earlier, you were telling me something about Casper?
0: Yeah, both funny and tragic. You know he runs the bookstore downtown. Yeah. Well, he's been very frustrated because they will not allow him to sell what he considers good literature. He has no choice regarding the books he can sell.
1: But he has handled it well. He is good-natured. You cannot help but smile when you are around him.
0: Unfortunately, that is so.
1: Unfortunately?
0: His sense of humor has been his undoing.
1: How?
0: Well, his three biggest books he has accepted on consignment were actually not good reading, but he was ordered to push their sales. One was In the Shadow of American Skyscrapers, the story of racism in America. Another was Far Away from Moscow. And a third was I Want to Live, presenting the problems of underdeveloped countries.
1: So how did that get Casper into trouble?
0: Unfortunately, he couldn't pass up the opportunity for a joke. So he displayed the three books so that they read I Want to Live, Far Away from Moscow, In the Shadow of American Skyscrapers.
1: Oh, he did not.
0: He did. The police took him away this afternoon. Oh, what will become of him?
1: Oh, we must go see his wife. She must be beside herself with anxiety.
0: Good. We will stop over on our way to market.

0: It has been good to have you home, Victor.
1: It has been good to be here. There is something very special about this visit.
2: There's always something special about your visits, Victor. We've missed you since you've been gone.
1: The army forces us to wear these uniforms trimmed in black so that everyone will know that we are not communists. They also make us do all the manual work. We may as well be prisoners. We get no benefits.
2: I know how you feel.
1: I have really been persecuted since they know that I am a Christian.
0: I hope that you do not regret that.
1: Oh, I did it first. But now I really feel that being a Christian is the most vital thing in the world.
2: We are glad to hear you say that, son.
1: Before I went into the army, I didn't feel that way. I just felt that I had to be a Christian because you were. Now I am a Christian because Jesus lives in my heart. Oh, that makes a big difference.
0: As we have said so many times, Christianity is valuable only if it is personal.
1: Finally, the words are beginning to make sense. Thanks, Mom and Dad, for being so loving and patient with me, and for not pushing me.
2: Only God has the right to do that, son.
0: You have made us so happy with the things you have said tonight.
1: Could we have prayer before I leave? I wish I didn't have to go back. It's been such a short visit.
2: Oh, there will be other visits. We're so happy you were able to come for this one. Now, pray for us all, Victor.
1: Fine. Dear Lord, thank you for letting me come home for a while. And thank you for my mom and dad who have loved me and prayed for me. Please forgive me for the times when I have doubted and denied you. Please help me to be the kind of child you would want me to be. Forgive me of my sins and make me a witness for you when I return. I ask these things in Jesus' name. Amen.
0: Thank you, Victor. That was beautiful.
1: Mom, do you know where my Bible is? I have left it here each time I went away. But this time I want to take it with me.
0: It is right here, Victor. I've kept it here hoping that you would ask for it.
1: Thanks, Mom. I am also going to take that picture of the praying hands. It will remind me of what I need to be doing more of. Oh, and here is a photo I had taken so that you will remember what I look like.
0: Oh,
2: thank you, son. Now, shall we go with you to the station?
1: Oh, no, it is too far. Besides, you and Mom want to go to the prayer meeting. That is more important. I can make it okay. I need your prayers. Dad?
2: Yeah?
1: I am a little scared about the long distance that will separate us. I do not know why I'm so afraid this time, but... Well, pray for me.
2: We will, son. We will. Don't worry. You know our love and prayers will go with you. And it will not be long before you are back with us again.
1: You are probably right. Well, I'd better go or I will miss my train. I love you, Mom. I love you, Dad.
0: And we love you, son.
2: God bless you. And we'll see you again soon.

0: Wasn't yesterday a beautiful Easter? Yeah. Perfect weather and a good time of praise with our friends.
1: Yeah, I couldn't help but wonder how Victor got along. He was so determined that he would be a witness and that this would be a really significant Easter.
0: I just know that the Lord made his Easter really special. Oh, I'll get it, dear. I am right here.
2: Are you Mrs. Corbell?
0: Yeah, I am.
1: Who is it, dear?
2: I have a message concerning your son, Victor. Here is a book your son often read. I'm returning it to you.
0: But why are you returning this to me? Where is Victor?
2: He is here, but...
1: But what? Why doesn't he come up?
0: Oh, then he must be downstairs. I will go down
2: Do
0: and give it...
2: Do not go down, Mrs. Corbell. Your son is dead.
0: Our boy dead?
1: But how? Why?
2: He was working on a roof and fell. He was killed instantly. We have transported his body to be buried here. The coffin is at the railway station and will be sent to the cemetery chapel.
0: Oh, no. No, it cannot be true. No.
2: You may go down to the chapel in about an hour. The coffin should be there. Here are his other belongings.
1: Thank you.
2: Good day.
1: Good day.

0: I wish you wouldn't fret so, dear. The Lord has taken care of Victor. We know where he is, and the Lord gave us some time together before it happened. We know for sure that Victor had a new commitment.
1: It is not Victor that I grieve for. It's Helmut. I do not understand how these things happen. Helmut had returned to the Lord and was being a real witness for him, even trying to control his hatred of the communists.
0: Amen. But about Victor, I wondered why he was returned to us in a sealed coffin. It was impossible for us to view the body. Then after the funeral, that letter from his comrade. Do you have it?
1: Oh, yeah. Here. Read it again, dear. Yeah.
0: Victor was a good comrade, so I feel I must share with you what I know. None of us will forget the last day we spent together. He read to us from the Bible and spoke to us about Easter. He asked us on Good Friday if we knew what we were celebrating. We all said we thought it was just the Easter holidays. He told us about Christ's crucifixion, burial, and the resurrection. And then he asked if we wanted to go to church on Sunday. We said we thought it would be impossible, but he said he would speak to the commander about it.
1: Oh, I'm so glad he took his Bible back with him.
0: Amen. The man who came to tell us about Victor seemed to know that he was reading it. Anyway, the letter goes on to say, Victor went to see the commander, but the commander became very angry. We could hear him in the courtyard outside cursing and accusing Victor of spreading the poisonous influence of religion among personnel on the base. Victor did not come back. That day, we were not allowed to leave the base. The next morning, Victor was found, and he had been shot.
1: Why? Oh, why? It was so cruel, so unnecessary. A young boy, with only 6 months left before his service time was over. Then Helmut went to learn some facts himself.
0: I'm glad Victor's regiment had moved to another location. Oh, I'd read what may have happened had Helmut discovered who the commander was.
1: And now the old hatred seems to have returned. How does one fight Satan?
0: Oh, Erna, with prayer, dear, with prayer. The Lord has answered before, he will answer again.

0: I'm beginning to share some of your fears about Helmut.
1: Bye.
0: Remember what happened after Victor's funeral?
1: You mean when you found him at Victor's grave?
0: Yeah, I'd never seen him grieve so. But when I mentioned that God had it all worked out, he refused to listen. He told me not to mention God's name around him again.
1: I remember. Of course I grieve for Victor. But in Christ, I know real peace. I have committed Helmut into his hands.
0: He has faced so much for a boy his age. A regime which robbed him during his early years of his father. Then he was denied the education he wanted. And now, Victor. He's so outspoken about his resentment that I fear for him. His railing against the communists could get him into trouble. I've tried to warn him, but he refuses to listen.
1: We can only pray, dear. Only pray.

0: what's happened.
1: What?
0: Helmut, he's been arrested.
1: Oh, no.
0: He was accused of neglecting work. Also for the crime of enmity against the People's Democratic Regime. A possible sentence of 6 years.

0: What is it?
1: A telegram. From whom?
0: Who is it from?
1: It is from Alenka. Or Anna. It is Helmut.
0: Is he all right?
1: He has been released from prison. Oh, praise the Lord.
0: Oh, it is so hard to believe. Of course, you know this means we must go home.
1: Absolutely. Helmut needs us now as never before. After 2.5 years in a communist prison, he will need all the love and support he can get. I will make plans immediately.
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0: 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The Bible says His mercies are new every morning, and that's good news for all of us. 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
1: Watana Panik, a family restaurant in Bangkok, Thailand, went viral during the pandemic. Not only because the food is noteworthy, but because across three generations, they've kept watch over and served the same pot of beef noodle soup.

0: The Forever Soup is now legendary. Food critics say it's off the charts good. Every night, Natapong Kawinan Tawang, the restaurant owner, strains it, transfers the broth to a new pot to boil, and covers it for the night. Next morning, he boils it again, transfers it back to the 5-foot-wide serving pot, and starts adding ingredients for that day's service. Well, as impressive as it is, for 2,000 years, the family of God has passed down what Jude calls the faith which was once for all delivered to the saints. And today the responsibility falls to us to preserve and pass down our gospel witness for the next generation. Welcome to Haven Today. I'm David Wolin, sharing the great story that's all about Jesus. We're in a series called Hope When Life Hurts. And today, I have a conversation to share with you that I just recorded with Charles Morris. As you may know, Charles was the president of this ministry before me and the host of Haven Today for almost 25 years. There is so much I wish I had time to say about Charles. For so long, he's been a mentor and friend. During his time on the air, I knew that man behind the microphone. I spent time in his home, shared meals with him and his wife, Janet. We traveled together. And I say all that because I want to underscore that the heart for Jesus listeners have heard coming across all these years on the radio, that's really who Charles is. And one other remarkable thing about him: over the years, Charles has been vulnerable on the air, often sharing the truth of some of the hardest things he and his family have faced. That was true more than 20 years ago when he and Janet lost their son Jeff due to a drug overdose. And that very next day, it was Charles' way of processing his grief. He said, "I'm not going to hide this. I'm going to talk about this. And I want people to know that Janet and I are clinging to Jesus." And so through his tears, he did that. Listeners were shocked that someone would have the capacity and desire to do that, but that's who Charles is. And we have a similar program to share with you today. Over the last couple of years, Charles has mentioned more than once when I've had him back on the air as a guest that his health has been in decline. Cancer and kidney failure have almost taken his life several times. A few weeks ago, Charles called me and said, "I don't think I have much time left. I want to use the time I do have well." And so to that end, today we're going to share on the air Charles giving his testimony about what it's like to walk with Jesus down the final hard road and to experience the comfort of Christ and the truth of the gospel in real time. Jesus really is the solid rock. He really is the anchor that holds. And even still, the Lord has work for Charles to do.
1: When you're about to die for yourself, you understand more what compassion is. And that's meant a lot to me. And I would certainly go into a hospital room. I certainly prayed for the dying. I did that, but I understand it more deeply today.
0: The voice of Charles Morris, and he'll be back with us in a minute. Today's program is part of a larger series called Hope When Life Hurts. Johnny Erickson Tada joined us earlier to get this series started, and we're offering her new book, Keeping Faith When Life Hurts. 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You can also do that online at haventoday.org, haventoday.org. And Charles will be back with us in a moment, but first, let's set our hearts on Jesus with some good friends of Charles and Haven. Here's Keith and Kristen Getty with I Know That My Redeemer Lives.

0: This is Haven Today. I'm David Wolin, and now joining me, one of God's greatest gifts over the course of my life, a dear, dear friend. Yes, Charles Morris, I'm talking about you. Welcome back to Haven Today.
1: I'm not sure what to say about that, David Wolin. So I trust in the Lord, but I'm certainly not one of God's greatest gifts. Now, Johnny, on the other hand, that's another story.
0: Oh, no. You both have been used mightily in the lives of many believers in a way that glorifies Jesus, of course, Charles. But when I first came alongside you 20 plus years ago as your assistant, and I heard you saying on the air every day, we're telling the great story that's all about Jesus, I needed to grow in my understanding of what that meant. And by God's grace, through all of these years, that's happened. And today I see more of Christ in all of life and all of Scripture. And the Lord largely used you to bring that about in my life. So that's my story, and I'm sticking to it. And I do count you as a dear, dear friend.
1: And I will never forget 25 years ago meeting Johnny for the very first time and her telling me that she should be dead and that no one in her condition reached the age that she had reached even then. And here you've had her in the program 2 days in a row. So what a blessing.
0: Charles, I wanted to have you on today on the program in this series called Hope When Life Hurts, because you've been walking a hard road that I think has gotten even harder in the last few months. And I don't think I would have asked this of many people on the kind of journey that you've been on to come on national radio and talk about it, but Charles, all these years at different kind of dark valley moments that the Lord has put in front of you to walk through, you've been very transparent and you've wanted to point to Jesus in that. And so I wanted to give you a chance to do that today. I'm so glad that you wanted to. And Charles, maybe now's a good time to catch us up. You were Haven's president and the host of this program for 25 years almost. And then you stepped back 2.5 years ago. What has life been like since then?
1: It's very interesting. Just a matter of months after retiring from Haven and you taking over full time, I was visiting my daughter and her family over the 4th of July in Oregon. And I couldn't sleep all night. And my stomach was just hurting. Oh, it was just killing me. And if you ever don't want to figure out what an abdominal problem is, don't go to mayoclinic.com. It goes on page after page after page. And I kept thinking, well, what doctor friend should I call and ask about this? And you know how you probably can do this with Marcy? You're looking at her and she's giving you the stare down and finally, you know what she's thinking. I should go to the emergency room. And we did. And a little while later, they said, well, your gallbladder needs to come out. You're having a massive gallbladder attack. So they checked me in the hospital, and I missed my hot dog on the 4th of July, Independence Day, which I just recently did get my hot dog. So
0: I'm glad to hear that.
1: I'm so glad that I finally did. And the surgeon called me about 3 days later and was sounding very serious. And she said, I have to tell you, we found melanoma cancer. I'd had a little melanoma on my back before and had had that surgically removed. But she was very serious. And I still had an oncologist in Seattle that I could call. And that began a journey that continues to this day. I do have stage 4 cancer, melanoma. That means eventually I will die. What's worse is they put me on immunotherapy, which is the answer today to melanoma. It saves the lives of many people and causes the cancer to go away, but not my case. Anyway, after 2 out of 4 sessions of immunotherapy, the cancer was in abeyance for a season. It's back now. But it killed my kidneys. So I'm on dialysis too. So I don't feel the cancer at all. I will eventually, but it's the dialysis and the kidneys having failed me. That's what gives me pain and makes me feel in a terrible way. So anyway, that's the state of my life. I'm dying. I don't know how soon I'll die, but I will die sooner than I would have died earlier. But, you know, I'm an old man now, David. So you're still middle-aged, so this is great.
0: Charles, I would love to hear how you've seen the Lord Jesus in a very specific way. Of course, he never leaves or forsakes us. He's right next to us when we go through the dark valley. But then there are these ways that he so uniquely communicates to us his presence in the midst of suffering, in the midst of something that you've never had to face before. How has he shown up for you?
1: Well, he's shown up by giving me a concern and care for others that I never had. I thought I had. Mm. You know, the years that I was at Haven, we were a broadcast ministry, so I wasn't a local pastor. But I remember being in the room with people who were dying, and I had compassion on them. I prayed with them. One of our board members, his mom was dying. She was in hospice care. Yeah. We sang hymns.
0: I remember. You
1: know, we sang hymns. But when you're about to die for yourself, you understand more what compassion is. And that's meant a lot to me. And I would certainly go into a hospital room. I certainly prayed for the dying. I did that. But I understand it more deeply today than ever. Hmm. And, you know, you mentioned this when we went on the air. Probably the most famous passage of scripture that's used at funerals, Christian and non-Christian, is the 23rd Psalm.
0: Right.
1: I walked through the valley of the shadow of death, but you're with me. We all know that. And if you're a Christian, probably the second most used verse is out of Philippians. It's just for to me to live as Christ and to die as gain. I mean, Paul couldn't have said it better than that. And he gives us lots of other things. But passages everywhere just pop off the page at me now, David, that didn't before. It's just God's word means more to me every day, and I'm finding his comfort and his direction in the Psalms, of course, but also in the prophets, major and minor. I'm finding it certainly in the words of Paul. People were trying to kill him after he was trying to kill Christians. And but, you know, it's just even Jesus. John 11 just the other day leapt off the page to me. I am the resurrection and the life. That's Christ talking to us. The one who believes in me will live, even though they die. And whoever lives by believing in me will never die. And then Jesus said this most interesting thing. He gave an invitation. He said to the people hearing him when he preached that in John 11, he said, "Do you believe? Do you believe this?" And I think that's a challenge for all of us. And I have to say, I believe it now more than I ever have.
0: Yeah. There's a sense in which both for that question, do you truly believe this? But then also, as you were talking about seeing passages of God's word jumping off the page at you, of course, God's word doesn't change, but we do. And when we're reading God's word is reading us. And there's a sense in which that's true all of our lives, that we enter into what we think is familiar, but we're in a new place, in a new stage, and the Lord gives us the grace to see his grace in a different way and to behold Christ in a fresh way. But it makes sense to me that in a moment like this, when in a sense, by your own articulation, life has many hard roads, but this is the final hard road that is waiting for all of us. And, you know, we've spent our lives avoiding thinking about it. But at some point, you can't avoid it anymore. You have to look at it in the face. And without Jesus next to you.
1: It's coming for all of us. Unless, of course, and I do pray for Christ's return.
0: Amen to that.
1: Before I die.
0: Yes.
1: Maranatha. But, you know, can I share something weird? I've been in the hospital twice in the last several weeks, or a couple of months. First time, I couldn't sleep all night, and finally at 5 a.m., my heart was pounding, I was short of breath, I thought I was having a heart attack. And I finally woke Janet, my wife, up, and I said, do you mind driving me to the emergency room? I think I'm having a heart attack. And, you know, if you ever want to go to the hospital in the ER, just get out of your car at the emergency room while your wife parks the car and say to the security guard, I think I'm having a heart attack. They roll the red carpet out for you. Fortunately, it was not a heart attack. It was AFib, but that can kill you as well. And that was 5 days in the hospital. But then after I got home a few weeks later, I was in visiting my nephrologist, and the dialysis that I was having at home was just not working. And I was feeling really, really awful. And the nephrologist said, I think you should go to the ER, check yourself in. I'll call my colleague who's on duty at the hospital and on rounds at the hospital for nephrology and let him know that you're coming. And so, but eat dinner out before you come to the hospital, because you'll have missed dinner. And besides, food at the hospital is terrible. So we did. I checked myself in. Janet took me again. We went to the hospital. And over the course of 19 days, I almost died 3 times. And it's very interesting, David, because my son, who's a pastor in Virginia, he flew in. Our daughter, who's an attorney now, and they were there by my side. Janet was there. I never realized I was about to die those 3 times that I was dying. And that's really strange. And the worst time was, I can barely pronounce this, but para, what's the word for heart in Latin? I think it's pericardial effusion is what they call it. They had kept doing all of these tests. I didn't even recognize my own son once as I was dying. And I didn't know even until they almost let me out of the hospital that I almost died that many times. And twice they had given me a sonogram around the heart where they were looking for fluid. And there was no buildup. They kept thinking, that has to be it, due to the dialysis, I've never had heart conditions until recently. And finally, they almost didn't do it a third time. And this was maybe about day 10, day 11 in the hospital. And finally, they decided to do it a third time. And boom, there was all this fluid around my heart. And within minutes, the cardiac team at the hospital was around me. And they said, yes, you've got this. We're going to rush you into surgery. But after 30 minutes, this cardiac surgeon said, you know, we've saved your life. I thought I'd lost you. Now, I felt so much better. Not because he said we saved your life, but they had drained this massive container, about a pint of fluid that had been around my heart. And I realized how close we are to dying and how we are all at death's door. And I know I'm about to go. I cry in movies too, and Janet does not cry in movies. But I'm not crying because I'm afraid of death. Yeah, I'm going to die soon. I'm going to die sooner. But the Lord is in control. And, you know, I have many friends that have cancer right now. But I can relate to them. And as I said earlier, I can join them in their trial because I'm dying too. I'm in the hands of the Lord. And the Lord is looking after me. And death has no sting when you realize and see it in that light as a believer. So anyway, that's the weird story I have to tell.
0: Thank you, Charles. You've encouraged us again. I am looking forward to spending some more time with you, but I don't know. It's possible this could be the last time you get to speak to Haven listeners on the air.
1: Might be the last time talking to you, David. Yeah.
0: We don't know. We don't know. But in light of that, Charles, and in light of all the years that you sat behind this microphone, Is there something that you would like to say to Haven listeners?
1: It's just hang on to the Lord. It was like a famous professor at Regent College in Vancouver. We would have dinner together every year, he and his wife, Janet and me. I remember asking him, it was a few years before he died, but the last time I had a real sit-down conversation with him, I said, how do I live the Christian life? And he paused for a minute, and he said, make your way to the cross and hang on to the cross with your life for the rest of your life. And that's, if I could offer any encouragement, no matter what somebody's going through right now.
0: Amen to that. So Charles, thank you for all that you have done all these years, what you've meant to me, to so many Haven listeners. I love you, and I'm really grateful for this ministry.
1: And let me thank you for letting me follow Johnny. And blessings to her, too, because I know she listens to Haven today. And the Lord be with you, David, and be with Marcy, and be with the kids, and with every Haven listener, no matter what they're going through right now. You're not alone. The Lord is with you if you're in Christ.

0: The unmistakable voices of the Haven Quartet just seems to fit today, doesn't it? The old rugged cross. This is Haven Today. I'm David Wolin, and what you just heard Charles say there is an apt articulation of what this ministry, which he led and I lead now today, it's what we're all about. We do come to the cross. We cling to it. It's all about Jesus. And if you share this conviction, would you honor Charles' legacy and the 90-plus-year-old ministry of Haven with your gift today? 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I'm David Wolin, inviting you to come back and join me tomorrow. We'll be keeping it all about Jesus. It's the great story here on Haven Today.
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5: A friend of mine told me he enjoyed perfect vision for years. 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In the very same way, none of us is physically perfect. 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He wants you to see clearly. 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
7: God loves every single solitary one of us the very same. The very same. He wants you and me to love ourselves, to have a godly, holy, high respect for ourselves. Why? Because we're the creations of God. You want to reflect on His creation? He loves us and He wants us to see ourselves as the recipients of a loving Father. It has nothing to do with what we deserve it or not. It has to do that God created you and me for the purpose of loving Him and being loved by Him.
8: The Bible says that God is love, and we're glad to know that's true. But we might have trouble consistently living like we believe it's true. Today's edition of In Touch, the teaching ministry of Dr. Charles Stanley, addresses the gap between what we acknowledge in our minds and what we believe in our soul. Allow yourself to embrace God's truth and be liberated to love.
7: God created you and me to be lovers. That's the way He created us, because He created us for the purpose of loving Him and being able to receive His love. You see, God could express His love to angels, but God wanted to express His love, that is the essence of His love and the totality of His love. And think about this. Oftentimes people say, well, why in the world, if God really loves us, why would He allow that to have been a fall? Why didn't He just keep Adam and Eve in the garden doing the wonderful things they were doing, loving each other and keeping the garden and no sin, none of that? Why didn't He do that? Well, suppose, for example, there had been no fall. If there had never been a fall in the garden and no sin into the world, the most amazing, wonderful, awesome, inspiring, incomparable, indescribable aspect of the love of God you and I would never have known. And what is that? That this holy, righteous, pure, perfect God would be able to love sinners like you and me, and so work in our life to make it possible for us to receive that love and be transformed by it. And in the process of doing so, that we would be given the capacity to love Him back and at the same time recognize our own personal value, and then also to be able to reach around others and to love them. It is in understanding who God is and understanding His love that all of our life is affected by that. So, what does He want? He wants to be the center of our life. He wants to be the heart and core of our life. And that above everything else in life that we like, admire, enjoy, or love, He wants to be first, number one, and never number two. He wants us to love Him because He has loved us, and it is His desire to express His awesome love to us and to the whole world. And so, since we are created to be lovers, if we miss learning to love God and being loved by Him and experiencing that, no matter what we accomplish and what we do in life, we've missed the whole purpose for living. And so God created you and me to be lovers. Lovers, first of all, of Almighty God Himself. Secondly, He created us to love ourselves. You say, now, wait a minute. Why don't you say love others first? Why do you put yourself before others? Because look at this. Watch this. He says we're to love God and love our neighbor how? Love our neighbor as what? As ourself. So the way I love myself is going to determine how I love my neighbor. And if I can't love myself, I'm not going to love my neighbor. If I can't love myself, I don't have the capacity to love my neighbor. It's very important to God that you and I love ourselves. Now, I'm not talking about arrogance and pride. I'm talking about a godly, healthy, spiritual, genuine value and worth that we pay to ourselves. But my friend, this is the reason I know that you and I are really and truly greatly loved. Because when God the Father sent His only begotten Son to the cross, and He died on that cross for you and for me, listen, we say He dealt with our sin problem. He loves you and me so much that He paid the greatest price. And agape love is sacrificial love. It isn't phileo love from God. It is a sacrificial love. What's the best I have? That's what He gave. He looked upon humanity, and here's what He said. What is your need? You need to be redeemed. He looked at humanity and He says, what can I do for you? Save you, redeem you, work in your life in such a fashion as to transform you into my own likeness. What do you need? You need my love. And so what is the message of grace? It is the message of a loving Father reaching out, reaching down, reaching into the hearts of sinful, wicked, vile people. And God saying to them, no matter what you've done, my goodness and my kindness and my graciousness to you.

Listen, without regard to your worth or your sense of what you deserve, but because I love you, I take you, I receive you, I forgive you, keep no score, and I will pour out my love upon you. Now think about this. If that's the way God sees you, how ought you to see yourself? See yourself, as he says, persons of notable excellence. Is that prideful and arrogant? No. Here's what it is. It's saying, if God thinks I'm lovable, I must be lovable. If God thinks I'm worthy of something, then it must be worth. If God says there's great value in me, then it must be great value. He says you're not your own. You've been purchased with a price. So you and I belong to God. And for us to look at ourselves and be critical of ourselves and look down upon ourselves and place no value and no worth upon ourselves is to devalue God's perfect evaluation of us, which is, he says, you are so valuable. I love you so much. I'm going to send my only begotten son, and he's going to die in your behalf so you can become what I want you to be. That is, you can receive my love, be loved by me, love me in return, and be conformed to my likeness. Now think about this. If you don't feel that God loves you, more than likely it's because you don't feel that you're worth loving. If God doesn't think you're worth loving, here's what's going to happen. You're going to transfer that to other people. They don't think you're worth loving either. And it's amazing what happens in relationships with people who don't think they're worth loving, who don't feel loving. Now, there are lots of reasons they don't feel it. We'll get into that later, but they don't feel worthy of being loved. And this is why, for example, they'll meet people that they think are so much more important than they are. Listen, God loves every single solitary one of us the very same. The very same. He wants you and me to love ourselves, to have a godly, holy, high respect for ourselves. Why? Because we're the creations of God. You want to reflect on his creation? We're the sons and daughters. Listen to what he said. He says, you're my sons. You're my daughters. You're my servants. You're my ambassadors. Don't knock the servants of God, the ambassadors of God, the family of God. He loves us and he wants us to see ourselves as the recipients of a loving Father. It has nothing to do with what we deserve it or not. It has to do that God created you and me for the purpose of loving him and being loved by him. And in the process, he knew that it was very important that you and I learn how to love ourselves. Then he said, if you'll notice, he said, love our neighbor as ourselves. Now, this is really important. For example, if I should ask you, which one of these three is the easiest, loving God, loving ourselves, or loving our neighbor? Which would you say is the most difficult? Loving our neighbor. Wonder why that is. Well, I want you to remember something. Jesus must have thought the same thing. Now, watch this. I want you to turn, if you will, to John chapter 13, and then we go on to 15. Look in John chapter 13, verse 35. Now, this is the night before Jesus is going to be crucified. And so he's telling his disciples the most important things now, these last moments. And I want you to listen to what he said in this 34th and 35th verses of chapter 13 of John. He just got through washing their feet and so forth. Now, look, a new commandment I give to you, that you love one another, even as I have loved you, that you also love one another. By this all men will know that you are my disciples, if you have love one toward another. Look, if you will, in the 15th chapter and the 12th verse. He says, this is my commandment, that you love one another. 17, verse 17, this I command you, that you love one another. Now listen, why would he say five times that night in just a brief period of time, listen, love one another, love one another, love one another, love one another, love one another. Why? Because he knew it was going to be difficult. He knew they were going to run into situations and circumstances as they carried out the gospel. They were going to run into people it was very difficult to love. He says, this is my commandment, that you love one another. Now, for example, Paul said in Galatians chapter 5, he says, love one another by serving them. Paul said in Ephesians chapter 5, he says, walk in love. What was he saying? He says that our very lifestyle, we are to be characterized as people who love. And above everything else, he says, this is the way they're going to know that you're my followers. Not that you can preach and teach and sing. Not that you can do all these other things, that you have love one toward another. That you're able to ask someone else, what's best for the other person? What's right for the other person? What can I do to help you to become what God wants you to be? How can I edify you? How can I be a part of what God is doing in your life? How can I give myself away to you
to serve.

0: of you. He says, that's the way the world is going to know whether we are true lovers or not. Now, why all this activity about loving each other? In other words, he could have said a lot of things. He said, but we're to love each other. Well, think about this. When are you and I acting the most like God? When we're loving somebody. We're acting the most like God when we're loving other people. Secondly, that's the way God grows us into Christ's likeness. As you and I love the Father and receive His love and have the right view of ourselves and reach out to other people in service to them, what happens? We are being shaped and conformed to the likeness of Christ. And that's what He said He predestined for all of us. He created us to be lovers. And the love process, learning to love Him and receive His love, learning to accept ourselves in a healthy fashion, and learning to reach out and pour out ourselves into other people's lives and give ourselves away to them. He says, that's the way you best demonstrate what I am and who I am. And that's the way you grow up into my likeness. It's the best way for the body of Christ to function. You show me a church where people are loving each other, and I'll show you a church where the Spirit of God is moving in the hearts and lives of people. Show me a church where there's a middle aisle and the folks on this side don't speak to the folks on that side, or people at each other and they don't like each other and critical of each other, and I'll show you how the Spirit of God is stifled and stymied, and the Spirit of God is grieved in any kind of fellowship, or whatever it may be, where there is no genuine love each for the other. You and I can never excuse ourselves for not loving someone. We may not like their ways. We may not like a lot of things about them. And there are people that you and I will run into, it'll be difficult for us to love. But He says, this is my commandment, that you love one another. And He wasn't just talking about Peter, James, and John loving each other and the other fellows loving each other. He's talking about all of us. He says, this is the way the world will know. Listen, what is the most powerful way for you and me to attract the unbeliever to Christ? To love them, to give ourselves to that person, to ask, what is the best for that person? What does that person need me to be? How can I express the love of God to them? That is, how can I give myself away in service to that person? That's genuine love. But He said to them, He says, you are to love one another. It is the greatest way of attracting attention to God. And you see, it is by loving each other that God uses all of us to meet each other's needs. Emotional needs, material needs, physical needs. Learning to love Him and to receive it. Loving ourselves. You see, the reason we don't love each other much is because we are so entangled with getting ourselves and our own sense of self-worth and value straightened out, we don't have any time to give. You see, we don't have anything to give away. If you don't love yourself, you don't have anything to give. Here's what it's like. It's like, here is your heart. And when you receive the Lord Jesus Christ, God came into your life, and the love of God's in there. Now, if my whole life is wrapped up in getting me straightened out and checking out my sense of self-worth and my value, and I don't like myself, I don't have anything to give away because it's all locked up. But when the Spirit of God sets me free, when I am liberated by the Spirit of God, and He begins to work in my heart, what happens? Then I am no longer the important one, but now what happens is my life is open to others and the love of God comes gushing out all over everybody around me. And you see, that is the goal of God. He says you are to love one another. That's the way the church functions best. He says, now this love is to be all inclusive. You remember what Jesus said in the Sermon on the Mount? And people say, well, I just believe the Sermon on the Mount. Well, how many of your enemies do you love? I don't love any of my enemies. Well, you don't believe the Sermon on the Mount. He says, we are to love our enemies. If we only are to love our friends, He says, then you're no more than a Pharisee. We're to love our enemies. And He says, we're to love our neighbors. He says, well, who is a neighbor? And you remember, following this passage in Luke 10, He gave us the parable of the Good Samaritan. Here's a man lying in a ditch, being robbed. A Samaritan comes along. He sees him. He doesn't ask what's his nationality. He sees him hurting. He reaches down. You know the story. He takes care of him. Genuine love doesn't say, does this person fit my mold? The question is that genuine love says, what's best for that person? What's right for them? We must give our attention. That is, love gives its attention. Now, whenever I've ever come to God in prayer, He's never said, Charles, wait just a minute. Somebody else is calling. No, he doesn't do that. You know what you and I have? We come to Him undivided attention. You know why we have undivided attention? Because we have undivided, unconditional love of God. And He says, we are to learn how to love. Listen, none of us came into this world knowing how. We have to learn to love. We learn to receive His love and to love Him. We learn to love ourselves, and then we learn to love other people. You ask yourself the question, is it true that you're selfish, that the primary things you're thinking about is me, myself, and I? Or is your life really being poured out in other people's lives? Now watch this. I don't mean doing something for somebody else to get their approval or to get something from them. I'm talking about true, genuine love doesn't ask for anything in return. It just gives. And that's what we know little about in this nation. He says, that's the way we're to love. Our love is to be all-inclusive. Now, it's interesting that in John's first epistle, four times in chapter 3, he says we're to love one another. Five times in chapter 4, he says we're to love one another. John knew that it was very difficult for some people to love other people. And I want to say again, if you want to be able to genuinely give yourself emotionally, mentally, physically, in every way that is legitimate in that relationship, if you want to be able to give yourself in true, genuine love, first of all, you're not looking for anything in return, not doing it to impress anybody, not trying to get their approval or their favor. When you're genuinely loving someone, here's what's happening. Here is the dynamic of the whole love affair, that when you and I were created, we were created to be lovers. Then we will receive the Lord Jesus Christ as our Savior. The love of God came into our life. He says He's abiding in us and His love is abiding in us. The Spirit of God came in when you and I were saved. What is the work of the Holy Spirit? To release this awesome love of God through us. And so what happens? You and I are not to be closed, but until we learn to love, that's what's going to happen. But when we learn to love God and love ourselves, we're going to be open. And here's what He desires. He desires that His love just flow through you and me to others. Always flowing. If it's genuine love, it's not trying to impress, not looking for reward, not trying to get anything. Genuine love doesn't come from the flesh. Genuine love is the love. Listen to this. It is the love of God placed within us. And it is the love of God that's flowing through us. I mean, if it's the love of God flowing through us, it isn't because I want something, I deserve something, I'm looking for a reward, I want to impress. None of that. What is it? It's just the love of God flowing through us. So what does He say? He says the fruit of the Holy Spirit released within us is first of all what? Love. My friend, it doesn't make any difference who they are. If the love of God is released in your heart, the love of God knows no prejudice. No prejudice whatsoever does the love of God know. And I would just say to you, until you receive the Lord Jesus Christ as your Savior, you'll never know Him. And if you don't know Him, you'll never love Him. And if you don't love Him, His love will never be in your life. And here's what you'll do. You'll go through life having missed the whole point of living. And secondly, you'll never be able to love somebody the way they need to be loved. And you'll never be able to receive the other person's love like you want to so desperately receive it. You will feel undeserving. And so what will you do? You'll reject that person's love. And no matter how desperately they want to love you and try to love you, you will turn it off. You'll shut it out. And you'll turn them away because something inside of you can't allow yourself to be loved. You don't deserve it. And we're going to talk about the things that stifle love in our heart. But I want to say to you, my friend, when you trust the Lord Jesus, herein comes the source of my ability, capacity to love anybody no matter what. And I want to challenge you to receive Christ as your Savior. Then you'll understand who God is. Then you'll understand the love of a loving Heavenly Father. Then you'll understand what it means to be able to let yourself be given away and to risk your love and to risk rejection by someone else. And even when you're rejected, you can love them just the same. Why? Because it is not something that you pump up. It is something that flows through your life. And what is it? It is nothing else than the wonderful, inexhaustible, incomparable, immeasurable, indescribable, unconditional love of our Heavenly Father. And He says it's yours for the asking. And it is. And Father, we love You and praise You for loving us the way You do. And we ask that the Holy Spirit would speak to every single person who feels unloved. I pray the Spirit of God would bring deep conviction and openness, transparency, and honesty within their hearts to say, oh, my Father, I don't know how to love you. Oh, my God, I want to love you. And so I receive your Son, Jesus, as my Savior and trust you to place your wonderful love in my heart so that I can love you and be loved in return and then pour my life out into others so that they too can discover what true love is about. But we ask it in Jesus' wonderful name. Amen.
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1: 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Actions speak louder than words. That's also true in a believer's communication with God. Here's a moment with Charles Stanley.
0: Every once in a while, somebody says, well, I love you. And you know, sometimes in the tone of their voice, you know they don't mean it. Because you see, if you love somebody, you're going to express it. And there's some things you're not going to do if you love someone, some things you're going to do. If you love someone, you're going to ask, what's best for that person? If you love someone, you're going to say, how can I be what you need me to be to you today? If you love someone, you're going to be gentle to them, kind, sensitive, loyal, faithful, giving, and forgiving. And so when it comes to loving God, we have to love Him with all of our heart. But it's real simple. When you say, well, how do I love God? One four-letter word, O-B-E-Y, obey Him. That is an expression of our love.
1: In the 14th chapter of John, Jesus explains that those who have received His love and who love Him will obey Him. 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
5: With SRN News, I'm Jason Walker. President Trump says the ICE official should continue vehicle stops despite the recent fatal shootings. Homeland Security Secretary Mark Wayne Mullen responding by saying illegal migrants will be, quote, arrested and deported wherever they are. War Secretary Pete Hegseth rolling out a new screening program for testosterone deficiency among troops. He calls the move necessary to allow service members to operate at their absolute best. The president announcing new investments in America's defense industry.
6: President Trump announced a major investment in the nation's defense industrial base at a defense and innovation summit in Pennsylvania.
7: This afternoon, we're announcing nearly $10 billion of new investments in our defense industrial base right here in the great Commonwealth of Pennsylvania. And these investments will create more than 4,000 jobs. Pennsylvania workers will build the ships, submarines, trucks, weapons, and industries.
6: The announcement comes as the administration continues pushing to expand U.S. defense manufacturing. Willie Nelson, The White House.
5: The U.S. reimposing a blockade on Iran after Tehran's attacks on ships in the Strait of Hormuz, but Iran remains defiant.
8: Tehran has insisted that any ship going through the strait must do so on a route through Iranian waters and must follow the instructions of Iran's paramilitary Revolutionary Guard. Now, the U.S. had been trying to support those vessels, and the U.N.'s International Maritime Organization had supported this route around Oman, but the ships that have been attacked by Iran in recent days all have been plying that route.
5: That is correspondent John Gambrell in Dubai. Now, days of back-and-forth strikes by the U.S. and Iran across the Middle East, renewing threats to the waterway that is crucial to global energy supplies. This is SRN News. Amnesty International taking aim at pro-life and pro-family groups. Here's Michael Harrington.
9: The iconic human rights group has spent most of its 65-year career advocating for political prisoners around the world. But now Amnesty has released a report warning that human rights in the United Kingdom are at risk from those who advocate for unborn babies and those who oppose transgenderism and the LGBT agenda. Amnesty labels them, quote, anti-rights groups, listing 25 pro-life organizations and 49, quote, gender-critical groups. Michael Harrington reporting.
5: A new survey from the Associated Press finds most Jewish adults in America don't feel well represented by political leaders. 63% say prejudice against Jewish people is an extremely and or very serious problem in America, and few believe either party is doing a good job of supporting Jews. This is SRN News. Israel ramping up strikes in Gaza with an attack on police. Here's Charles de la Desma.
10: Israeli airstrikes have killed about a dozen people in Gaza over the past 2 days, local health officials say, part of a wider campaign of attacks on the territory by Israel, despite a months-old ceasefire with Hamas. Among the dead are a woman and six police officers killed in an airstrike on a police station in the densely populated Jabalia refugee camp in northern Gaza. That was on Tuesday. In another strike on Wednesday, three members of the same family were killed in central Gaza. The Israeli military has not commented on the strikes in central and another in southern Gaza. I'm Charles de la Desma.
5: A little bit of a bright day on Wall Street Wednesday. Dow Industrials gaining 150 points for the session. S&P up 28. The NASDAQ climbed 162 points. More details, srnnews.com.
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0: The next time you're tempted to gossip about somebody, think about this. You've got Moody Radio. I'm Bill Meyer, and I wanted to share something I found from Christian artist Toby Mac this week. He says, when you feel tempted to gossip about the shortcomings of others, take a moment to consider the kindness of Christ when you are in need of forgiveness and grace.
1: Sorry to bear bad news, but the Giving Tree isn't real. The idea does seem very appealing. Who wouldn't want to grow a tree with cash as its fruit? It would seem to save a lot of problems. But consider this. If there were a literal cash tree and anyone could grow one, there would never be a need. And because there's no need, then no one would share. And if there's no sharing, then a lot of selfish people would be guarding trees, rejecting the virtue of kindness. Grow something else instead. You can become part of the living tree. God can breathe life into you, and you can introduce that life to others.

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1: With SRN News, I'm Jason Walker. It is a controversial move, President Trump reversing a Department of Homeland Security policy change.
2: President Trump is ordering ICE to resume vehicle stops after the Department of Homeland Security briefly paused the enforcement tactic. The president says traffic stops remain one of ICE's most effective tools for identifying and removing criminal illegal immigrants. The reversal comes after agents were instructed to limit most vehicle stops pending additional training. Willie Nelson, The White House.
1: Acting United States Attorney General Todd Blanche appearing before lawmakers in his Senate confirmation hearing.
2: Acting United States Attorney General Todd Blanche pointed to major crime reductions under the Trump administration while appearing before senators at his confirmation hearing.
3: If you look at Washington and Memphis as examples, where we have worked with federal, state, and local partners pulling thousands of criminals off the streets in those two cities, homicides in D.C. are down about 60%, and overall crime in Memphis declined by more than 40%.
1: U.S. Mint has started producing a new $1 coin, and it features President Trump. Federal law does prohibit depicting a living president on U.S. currency, although the Treasury Secretary does have the authority to change that in some cases. Rescue teams still searching for three people missing after a boat sank in San Francisco Bay. One person was pulled from the water but later died. 16 people rescued. Coast Guard leading the search, they say they are about to call it off. Flash fire in that Bangkok bar has now claimed the lives of at least 33 people. Dozens have been injured. At least 17 people are still hospitalized in critical condition, and investigators still don't know exactly what caused that blaze. This is SRN News.
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This is Moody Radio. I don't know about you, but there have been times in my life when I am really struggling with anxiety. John Reddick's been there too, and he wrote this song about it.

0: Tasha Layton on Moody Radio. Hi, it's Bill Meyer with a Christian artist update for you. Why was Blessing Offer singing into a well last week? Well, he posted a video saying, "Why would you ever show a singer somewhere with excellent reverb? When there's a well, we sing." You could check it out on Blessing's Facebook reel.
1: The beginnings of the modern-day comic books got its start in the late 1930s. We've always longed for a hero. But the real origin of superheroes? Jesus. He doesn't wear a mask, has no need of a cape, and green minerals have no effect on him. He came to Earth because mankind couldn't save itself. He taught that, left on our own, we'll begin to think the villain might be the hero. He came to help us discover a better way. God had a plan to rescue mankind before he even created them. He knew there would be an evil that would influence his creation. He knew that without his help, mankind would be destroyed. And while we're making bad decisions, God is reminding us that Jesus already accepted the role of a hero. He's better than the best comic book hero, mightier than an infant from a distant planet, and closer than you might think. Lifting up Jesus, WLUJ.
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0: 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God's Word is filled with signs that can lead us to His plans for our lives. 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Signs, we all carry them. What's your message? WLUJ.
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0: The term vested interest isn't generally used to describe people who are interested in vests. It's a term that might just describe you. 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We have always had a vested interest in serving you. 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
1: With SRN News, I'm Jason Walker. United States intensifying strikes targeting Iran. Tehran retaliated early Thursday morning with missile and drone fire targeting Bahrain and Kuwait. And President Trump says Iran still wants to strike a deal.
2: They want to settle so badly. They don't like what we're doing. And they do want to settle. We'll find out whether or not we settle with them or we just finish it off.
1: At a defense summit at the U.S. Army War College, President Trump says Congress needs to authorize the funding needed to rebuild defense stockpiles.
2: The talent and innovation in this room will keep America safe for many years to come. They are very advanced, the most advanced equipment anywhere in the world. Under the Trump administration, we've invested a record $1 trillion in the United States military. And next year, I'm proud to say, and Pete, we have to get moving on this, $1.5 trillion we're going up to. We need it. It's all made in the USA.
1: Coast Guard crews have suspended their search for three people missing after a boat sank in San Francisco Bay near Alcatraz Island. One other person was pulled out of the water but later died. A look at the nation's economy.
3: U.S. wholesale inflation fell from May to June on plunging energy prices, but intensifying hostilities with Iran are clouding the outlook. The Labor Department reports its producer price index, which captures inflation before it reaches consumers, dropped 0.3% from May. Compared to a year ago, it was up 5.5% in June. Gasoline prices plunged 12% in June, but are still up nearly 43% from June of last year, pushed higher by the Iran war. The June inflation numbers were lower than forecasters had expected, but inflation is still running above the Fed's 2% target. Mike Hempen, Washington.
1: And this is SRN News.
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0: himself as a sacrifice for sin, if you don't take in all of that, believe that with all your heart, you cannot have eternal life. You must believe in the incarnation and the death of the Messiah.
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0: When you get tired of people, when you want to get away, when you're tired of the drama, know this. Jesus loved people and wants you to love them too. But people make mistakes. They say hurtful things. Because we're supposed to live life with people, we can follow the example Jesus set. Spend some time alone, read God's word, pray, and when we experience God's refreshing, we can re-engage with people God told us to love. WLUJ, lifting up Jesus.
1: With SRN News, I'm Jason Walker. Drenching storms in South Texas, very heavy rain Wednesday. However, National Weather Service meteorologist Corey Van Pelt says there's only moderate rain in Kerr County, where catastrophic flooding just 1 year ago killed more than 100 people.
2: Luckily, that area has, over the past 12 hours, has missed out quite a bit on the heaviest rainfall. Maybe it's been less than an inch for western Kerr County. As you get into just east of Kerrville, it's a little bit heavier, possibly a couple of inches.
1: Van Pelt says Uvalde County, west of San Antonio, has been hit very hard.
2: We've seen estimates of up to 15 inches of rain total in the last couple of days, possibly a little bit more, but we don't have any rain gauges out there to verify it.
1: Texas Parks and Wildlife Department says more than 40 people have been rescued from high waters in Uvalde County. Thousands of visitors have been told to evacuate a remote Minnesota wilderness area because of wildfires, sending very heavy smoke across parts of the Midwest. More than 100 wildfires are burning right now in Canada, winds carrying the smoke south. Acting Attorney General Todd Blanch is confronting questioning at a Senate confirmation hearing this week. He is aiming to lock down Republican support that he'll need to advance his nomination. Blanch says the Biden administration upended faith in the justice system by targeting political appointments, or rather opponents.
3: Above all, we are restoring American trust. In recent years, we watched the Justice Department turned against many of you and a former president, and it damaged the public's faith in justice. We are fixing that.
1: Wall Street Wednesday, stocks were up. 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

0: C.C. Winans on Moody Radio. Hi, this is Bill Meyer with a great reminder from Christian author Bob Goff. He says, see people for who they are becoming, not who they were.
1: Take each difficult step to the top of a mountain. When you reach the peak, God is already there. His love hasn't left. His presence hasn't abandoned. Dive deep and explore the great depths of the ocean. And when you see sights few have witnessed, God is there, and it's not unfamiliar territory to Him. Go and explore any wonder in any place on any continent or planet for that matter, and you'll never be outside of the presence of God and the love He offered to all humankind. His love for you is relentless, persistent, and available right now. All of the places you can go and the things you can do can lead you to Him. When you run away, you may find yourself running toward God. It's never been a matter of whether or not you can find God. The truth has always been there's nowhere God cannot and will not go to meet you when you determine you've run long enough. When you stop, He's ready to be noticed. 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
2: The British apologist and writer G.K. Chesterton once observed that men sometimes do bad things from good motives, and sometimes they do good things from bad motives. The thought I would add is this, really doesn't matter either way, because the Bible says God causes all things to work together for good. God is not surprised by men's actions or motives. He's bigger than them both. Once when the Apostle Paul was in prison, some men took advantage of

0: Parents want their children to share because they know how it looks when their children are selfish. God wants parents to share for the very same reason. We instinctively know selfishness never looks good, but sharing is hard, even for adults. God is still in the business of teaching generosity. Some people have learned to share by sharing with us. And while some have learned to be generous, we have learned to be grateful. 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
1: With SRN News, I'm Jason Walker. United States reimposing a blockade on Iran following Tehran's attacks on ships in the Strait of Hormuz. But Iran remains defiant.
2: Tehran has insisted that any ship going through the strait must do so on a route through Iranian waters and must follow the instructions of Iran's paramilitary Revolutionary Guard.

0: Now, the U.S. had been trying to support those vessels, and the UN's International Maritime Organization had supported this route around Oman, but the ships that have been attacked by Iran in recent days all have been plying that route.
1: That is correspondent John Gambrell reporting in Dubai. Now, days of back-and-forth strikes by the U.S. and Iran across the Middle East and renewed threats to the waterway are crucial to global energy supplies, shredding the interim deal to end the conflict. The president is announcing new investments in America's defense industry.
2: President Trump announced a major investment in the nation's defense industrial base at a defense and innovation summit in Pennsylvania.
3: This afternoon, we're announcing nearly $10 billion of new investments in our defense industrial base right here in the great Commonwealth of Pennsylvania. And these investments will create more than 4,000 jobs. Pennsylvania workers will build the ships, submarines, trucks, weapons, and industries.
2: The announcement comes as the administration continues pushing to expand U.S. defense manufacturing. Willie Nelson, The White House.
1: President Trump says ICE officials should continue vehicle stops despite the recent shootings. Homeland Security Secretary Mark Wayne Mullen responded by saying illegal migrants will be arrested and deported. Flash fire in Bangkok and that bar has now claimed the lives of at least 33 people, dozens injured, 17 still in critical conditions. This is SRN News.
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6: He said this, if anyone is going to come after me, right, take up his cross and follow me. Deny himself. Is that easy to do? No, it's hard. It's delayed gratification. In the scripture, we call it the cross before the crown, right? I mean, before you get to the payoff of God's blessing, you've got to go through the deprivation of saying no to sin. It's the cross.

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1: In Hebrews chapter 11, beginning in verse number 23, and if you have your Bibles, I want you to open there, because in this series of examples of the Old Testament, we get to an example of ambitious faith, and it hones in on the issue of fighting temptation. Hebrews chapter 11, look at verse number 23, as it says, by faith, and that's the issue. And it does take ambitious faith to walk a path of righteousness. He says, well, let's think of Moses' parents for a minute. They hid him for 3 months after he was born. That's because Pharaoh had said all baby boys got to be killed. And so they said, there's no way we can give in to the sin of tossing our kid into the river. We're going to do whatever we can to save him. And what did it take? Bottom of verse 23, it took them dealing with fear. They weren't afraid of the king's edict. They had to say, you know what, we're putting that aside because we're going to do the right thing here, which in that case was to save their kid. Verse 24, spotlight shifts to Moses as he's grown up. He grew up, he refused to be known as the son of Pharaoh's daughter. You know the story, he's raised in Pharaoh's palace. He knows he's not an Egyptian. He's watching the people of God who are trying to, and albeit not perfectly, serve God. He's watching them be ridiculed and mistreated by the powers that be, which he is aligned with. I mean, he's the son of Pharaoh's daughter. But he said, you know what? I'm not going to be aligned with you because that's wrong. I'm going to be aligned with them because that's right. Now, that was going to cost him. Did that cost him? Absolutely. He ends up getting kicked out. He has to run because of, and you know the story, because of his premature work to redeem the people out of the land and get them out. But the bottom line is he had to make a decision. The path was clear. Now, I'd like to keep my job. I'd like my expense account. I'd love to keep getting all the education of the Egyptians, but I got to stand with who's right. And who's right in this case are the people of Israel and the people that have God, Yahweh, as their God. And so I got to stand with them. Now, that was going to cost him specifically in the next three verses. Take a look at it. By faith, Moses, when he had grown up, he refused to be known as the son of Pharaoh's daughter. He chose to be mistreated along with the people of God because he knew if I stand with the people of God, I'm going to have this, and that's a word you should circle, mistreatment. I'm going to be mistreated rather than to enjoy the pleasures of sin for a short time. Because Satan's always got a little carrot out there to give you. Compromise and I'll give you some goodies. This will feel good. This will be great. You'll get a raise. You'll advance. Your reputation will increase. Everything will go okay with you. You'll avoid all the pain and the conflict. Just compromise. And he says, I'm not going to do that. You and I need to recognize that God calls us to do things that we give in to not doing because of pressure. Because Jesus said this, woe to you when all men speak well of you, right? Because the Bible says when you stand up and do the right thing, you're probably going to have what Moses had, mistreatment and disgrace. Ridicule is another name for it. Gladly accept the ridicule. It's going to happen and you just need to get ready for it. And speaking of getting ready, 1 Peter chapter 4, verse 1. 1 Peter 4, verse 1, therefore, since Christ suffered in his body. Why did he suffer? Well, because he did the will of God. Because he was in a world that didn't do the will of God. Because he was at peace with God and the world wasn't. Therefore, they were warring against him. Well, since he suffered in the body, here it is. One word translates two English words. Arm yourself. That's the only time used in the scripture. And this word, it translates, what is it here? Arm yourself. It really brings us to the picture of Ephesians chapter 6. Because it was the word used in classical Greek to put on your armor. To gear up. You got to get ready. Where? I got to put on some special shin pads? No. With an attitude. Arm yourself also with the same attitude. And that means that I know I'm going to get thumped. I'm going to put on my helmet. I'm going to put on the right attitude because I know that he who has suffered in his body is done with sin. Doesn't mean I stop sinning, but in my mind, I'm done with sin. There are periodic failures. We all sin. 1 John chapter 1, if you say you're without sin, you're a liar. The truth's not in you. But in my mind, what's your resolve? I mean, I'm not going to sin. I hope when you leave today, you say, and you should say it every day, God, I'm done with sin. As Paul said, I'm dead to the world. It's dead to me. I'm not interested in sinning. Now, will we by 3 o'clock have to confess some things? Probably. But I'm committed to saying I'm done with sin. As a matter of fact, here's what I'm committed to. As a result, I don't live, verse 2, the rest of my life for evil human desires. I'm not out just to do whatever I want to do, but rather my resolve is to do the will of God. I live for the will of God. I want to do what God says. And then he says, you spent enough time in the past, and this guy's have some sordid testimonies apparently, doing what the pagans choose to do. I mean, we can get up, share, open the microphone, you've been debauched, and you're filled with lust and drunkenness and orgies, carousing and detestable idolatry. You've done all that. And they, current tense, they think it's strange that you do not plunge with them into the same flood of dissipation. Why don't they go to the same movies we go to? Why don't they party with us? Why don't they do the things that we do? I don't understand. And when they don't understand, what do? Next phrase. And they do what to you? They heap what? Abuse on you. They may not do that to your face, but they do it behind your back. I just witnessed that. We got into some new circles of friends and, you know, moving up here and just the whole, before they even learned I was the Jesus freak pastor of the Bible church, even before that, which is always pushes them over the edge. But before they knew that, they were doing this behind my wife's back and mine. Why? Because we had one group with our kids, whatever, I won't get started. I can't say much about it. Let's just say this, man, these guys were into the world, right? And we came on and we didn't have signs up going, you're pagans, you're going to hell. But you know, we were like, nah, you know what? We don't do that, or we don't go there, or, you know, and they were like, oh, and within like 2 weeks, they were like, here come the holy Joes, you know? And that was before they even knew we were Christians, before they even knew we were the psycho pastor people. And I'm thinking to myself, you know what? That happens to all of us, doesn't it? If you don't run into the same flood of dissipation that they do, they go, oh, well, okay. Because it's a rebuke to their life. I mean, they don't like it. And they heap abuse on you. But here's the vindication. They will, verse 5, give an account to him who is ready to judge the living, that means us, the bema seat of Christ, and the dead, those that aren't saved, the great white throne judgment. And he will judge them both. And that's the vindication ultimately, isn't it? I mean, what was the vindication for Noah, the nut, building the barge in the backyard? What was the vindication for that? F-L-O-O-D, right? That kind of solved the whole question of whether he was crazy, right? That was the vindication. And what's the vindication for us? The little goody two-shoes who can't do what we do, and what is it going to offend you? The people that say that about us, what's the vindication for that? Philippians says one day their nose will be down on the ground before the throne of Jesus Christ. The Bible says every knee will bow and every tongue will confess that Jesus Christ is, and that's what we get nailed for, right? Oh, is he your boss, the little invisible God you follow? Oh, how cute. You know, it's just, fine, abuse me if you want. One day, your nose will be pressed to the ground saying, oh, Jesus is Lord, Jesus is Lord. Every person that speaks badly about us behind our back because we follow Christ or try to obey him, right? Just remember, one day they're going to go, wow, I wished I were more like that person. I wished I had awoken up to this thing. It'd be too late for them at that point, but you do recognize there is a day of vindication coming for everyone who chooses to stand with the people of God. Heap abuse on us, ridicule us, mistreat us, disgrace us, whatever. I don't like it. I don't care for it. I wish you wouldn't, but I'm going to gladly accept it because I stand in good company, and one day it'll all be vindicated. Two phrases in the bottom of verse 25 and 26 of Hebrews 11, if you go back there real quick, that I think helps us see the choice. If you want to put the choice down, okay, I'm already to not fear the consequences, fine. I'll make that resolve, and I'll accept the ridicule, and that's kind of a problem, but I'll do it. But here's the real choice. The choice is the one spelled out for us. The juxtaposition of these two last phrases are great and so helpful. First, it says, he chose to be mistreated, Moses did, along with the people of God, rather than to, now these are pretty positive words here, enjoy the pleasures. That sounds good. I'd like to do that. Enjoy the pleasures of, oh, sin. That's not good because God didn't like that. And the pleasure only lasts for a short time, okay? He regarded disgrace, verse 26, for the sake of Christ as greater value than all the treasures of Egypt, which would help fuel those pleasures, because, here's the reason, mental outlook, he was looking ahead to his reward. Now, there's two positives laid out here for us. One is to enjoy the pleasures of, okay, sin, that's bad, but enjoy the pleasures sounds good. And the other good thing that's pitted against it in verse 26 is, what's the positive word there? Reward, okay? So we got two pleasurable things put before us, A and B, okay? The first one is, you can enjoy the pleasures of sin. Oh, it doesn't please God, it's called sin, and it's only for a short time. Or you can look ahead to your reward, which the Bible says is eternal. and rust can't destroy it, and moths can't eat it up, and thieves can't break in and steal it, and you will enjoy it forever, and it'll be better than you could ever imagine. But that's option B. So you can have fun now and enjoy the pleasures of sin, which isn't pleasing to God, and only lasts for a while. Or you can deny yourself that. You can live with the deprivation of saying, well, I'd like to do that, and that looks like fun, and it does appeal to my flesh, but I'm going to say no to that because I want to have this thing called reward. But to manage the deprivation, I've got to be looking focused on the eternal reward. So the choice is A, B, fun now, short-lived, or eternal reward, which I don't even fully understand, but apparently it's good, and it lasts forever, and it's called treasure, right? So it's a good thing. So I can have pleasure now, short time, right? And the consequences that go with sin and disobedience, we looked at those at the introduction of the message, or I can hold out for reward, okay? That's the choice that I have. And if you choose to say no to sin, you're going to have to get used to, number three in your outline, delayed gratification. Because what you're saying is, I'll pass on the fun now to hold out for the reward that comes with obedience. And the reward that comes with obedience ultimately comes, as A.W. Tozer so rightly says, really we need to hold out the hope of real fun and enjoyment to the next life, which is much more suited for it than this one. So I know ultimately my heart is deciding, am I going to have the bumps of joy now through life because I'm doing whatever I want, or am I going to hold out for the joys of something better that's going to last for eternity? Delayed gratification. We're not real good at that, are we? How about your kids? Are they good at that? I mean, our kids sit there at dinner and they know that there's ice cream that we just bought at Costco and it's in the freezer and there it is. And then unfortunately, they're facing the plate of green beans, carrots, and peas, right? And they try to make this deal. They've given up on it now, but they used to, can I have my ice cream first, right? And we say this. What do we say? Well, of course, sweetie. We love you. Of course, we wouldn't want you to wait for the pleasure of ice cream. We want you to have whatever you want when you want it. That's what we say, right? No. Eat your peas, kid. We'll get to the ice cream later. It's work before pleasure. That's how it works, right? In the scripture, it may not be as crass as that, but we call it the cross before the crown, right? I mean, before you get to the payoff of God's blessing, you've got to go through the deprivation of saying no to sin. It's the cross. And isn't that the call of Jesus anyway in the scripture? What did Luke 14 say? He said this, if anyone is going to come after me, right? Take up his cross and follow me. Do you know that? If anyone would come after me, let him, right? Take up his cross and follow me. What's that little, deny himself. Is that easy to do? No, it's hard. What does that mean? I get used to a life of deprivation. It's delayed gratification. It's a life that says, I'm going to handle that. I'm going to be okay with that. See? And that's hard for us. Even as parents trying to make our kids eat their peas before the ice cream. You know why that's hard? Because you and I like to buy it now and pay later. Isn't that how we live today? We like to live that way. And it takes a lot of discipline to say, no, I'm not into the whole, you know, same as cash, 12 months, no payments. And this is not a message on money management or credit or any of that. That's a different sermon. We can preach that. But the point is this, when it comes to sin, just tell yourself this, I better get used to delayed gratification. I ought to know you pay before you get the benefit. I ought to know that you get deprived before you get the payoff. I ought to know that there's a cross before the crown. I know that you do homework before you play. I understand that there's work before pleasure. And when it comes to the Christian life, just get used to that because that is how it works. Get used to delayed gratification. Now, I know how my kids deal with it when I tell them, no, you can't have ice cream, eat your peas. Right? They turn instantly into this, the face goes first, right? Right? And then they eat with this rebellion, right? See, that's not really what I was looking for, right? I'm looking for something different than that. I want the kid to recognize we eat the peas, get the nutrition, get this, and then we'll get the sugar, but let's do the nutrients first. Okay? And can you do it? Here's what I really want as a parent. I know dreamland, right? But I'd like them to do it with a good attitude, right? That'd be good. In the scripture, here it is. Patience is a virtue, but it's only a virtue when you're doing it with a good attitude, see? Because you can blow this whole deal by saying, okay, fine then. I will say no to sin, but okay, I'll wait for the kingdom. Fine. Okay. You know, if you got that attitude, then God is rolling his eyes at you. He's like, I just want to take my kid's face and fix it for him, right? What are you doing? Stop with the faces. And God is looking at us going, you're not patient if you're not waiting with a good attitude. That's what patience is. Do you think God's trying to work patience in your life? Yeah. Well, with fruit of the Spirit, love, joy, peace, patience, right? I mean, the patience. What about love? 1 Corinthians 13. What's the first thing on the list? Love is patient. I love God. I want to be patient for the reward. When it comes to the payoff, I want to be patient. I know the Spirit is trying to make me a patient person, which means that we do it with a good attitude. We recognize, you know what, I'm going to say no to sin. I'm going to say no to all the stuff the world's thrown at us that I know is not right. I'm not going to give in to the pressure because I know in the end God's going to pay me back. How do you feel when your kids do the right thing that's hard and they delay gratification? How proud of them are you? How about teenagers with raging hormones who can't wait, right, to be intimate with their girlfriend? Now, just what about when they say no to those impulses and they say, I'm going to wait for the appropriate time with God's sanction and God's blood? How proud are you of your kids when they do that, right? You waited. You did the right thing. You said no to your impulses to wait for the right. And you know what? How is God going to respond to us? Do you think God is going to reward us richly? I mean, that's where we left chapter 10 of Hebrews. Remember that? Matter of fact, are you in Hebrews 11? Look at chapter 10. And even if you're not, just right up there, just above it. I love the way it ended here. Verse 35. So do not throw away your confidence. It will be richly rewarded. Translation, don't compromise. You need to persevere. Verse 36 of Hebrews 10. So that when you've done the will of God, you will receive what he has promised. It's coming. It's coming. God is going to pay you back. And I know you're going to have to say no to some parties. I know you're going to have to say no to some impulses. And I know you're going to have to say no to some fast tracks up the ladder to get the big house or the big... But you know what? It's okay. It's okay. I will deprive myself now of what I want, the pleasures of sin, because I know it's only going to last for a while, to hold out and look ahead to the reward that's coming. I feared putting this message together. I was frustrated putting it together because I thought, you know, this is all just great stuff, but if we don't have the awareness of sin, it gets filed. Oh, great sermon, Pastor. Loved it. Great. See you next week. It's done. It's finished. You have to feel it. There's got to be a sense of awareness in your life that this is needed for you. I had to go through to make sure, God, that this is needed for me. Okay? Because I don't think there's any sinless people here. Are there? The only people that don't recognize their sin are dead people. See, you know what I'm saying? If you are not a Christian, I get it. Or if you don't hold up the mirror of God's word ever, or you sleep during sermons, I get it. You don't see it. But living people are the people that care, who look in the mirror and they say, wow, there's some work to be done. I got to fix a few things. There has to be some adjustments in my life. And it starts with this prayer from Psalm 139. Search me, O God. All right? You know this? Try me. See if there be any wicked way in me. Now I'm praying. I got half of you already because you've already been thinking about the temptations that you're falling to. Great. This sermon, apply it. Bolster that. But the other half are going, oh, I don't know. I really haven't thought about anything in my life. Now's the time to go, okay, let's give God the open door. Not that he needs it. He can kick doors down, but it's a whole lot better when we cooperate. Just open up your heart to him and say Psalm 139. God, search me. Try me. I'm open right now to knowing. Is there something I got to fix here? You tell God that. God will tell you, hey, you know what? He'll point it out because you're not perfect. And he's going to say, I'd really love for you to work on this. Because you fall to temptation here and you don't even see it. And I know sometimes we're looking for the obvious. Well, no one's playing the music and having me bow down to any golden statues. You know what? The temptations are much more subtle in your life. I recognize it. But you and I got to look before God and say, God, search me, try me. What is it? Where do I need to work on this? You tell God that and then put these things to work and say, I'm not going to fear the consequences. I accept the ridicule. If they want to make fun of me, fine. And I'm willing to say to my impulses, I can wait for gratification. See, then you'll start to see the path of sanctification improve. You'll see yourself saying, you know what? I am more like Christ this year than I was last year. And there's nothing more important in God's plan for your life right now than that you walk in step with his Spirit. Let me give you a second to do that. Let's talk to God. Let's give him a chance to make it, not that he needs it, right? But I mean, let's cooperate with his Spirit and just ask him right now, God, what is it? Where do I need to work on this? What is the compromise in my life? God, we just need to seek you right now. I know some people here, they have no clue about what this all means. But most of us, I know, we recognize the need, but what we need is some specific direction. What are the things right now that just don't please you about the way we live? What are the things that aren't in keeping with your word? Is it our attitude? Is it transgression, things that we do that we shouldn't do? Is it just hamartia and falling short of the glory of God? Is it there are things we should do that we don't do? God, is there attitudes in our lives? Do we kind of tiptoe through the righteous template, but in our hearts, our attitudes just stink? God, help us to see what it is that in your spirit right now that the spirit is not pleased with, that he grieves over. And to say to you with an open heart, open hands, God, we want to get it right. Now we know we're not earning a place in your family. God, that's all about grace. But that grace is so overwhelming and it is so motivating that it should drive us with a zeal to say to you today, we want to be righteous. We want to say no to temptation. God, we thank you that no temptation has overtaken us except the stuff that's common to people. And that'll help us maybe to reach out, pick up the cell phone, call a Christian brother and start talking about how we can together work on this. God, but thanks for the last part of that, that you are faithful and that you will not allow us to be tempted beyond what we're able. But with the temptation, you'll provide a way of escape. And God, we know that a way of escape doesn't always feel good. Sometimes it involves deprivation of our desires. But God, if we're willing to accept the ridicule and really step out and not care about the consequences, God, we know that we'll be able to take that path out more often, more consistently. So God, free us from the sin that so easily encumbers us, so often trips us up. And help us, God, to leave today with a resolve to not only do right, but to rely on your spirit to stand up strong this week without compromise. Help us to do that, God, not just this week, but let it be a growing pattern in our lives. In Jesus' name, amen.
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3: This play came about one Sunday. 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
2: 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It's going to be presented this Saturday, July the 18th at Fresh Visions Community Church in Springfield. It's Mark and Friends. We'll see you there.
4: I'm Steve O'Dell with Mission Network News. This week, Lebanon and Israel agreed on further details about a pilot zone process. Under the plan, Israel would withdraw from two small areas in southern Lebanon, and the Lebanese army would step in to establish control. If you've followed the Israel-Hezbollah conflict, you know that this is a difficult and complicated plan. But God is at work. Pierre Hosny with Horizons International says despite the destruction in southern Lebanon, local churches are seeing many people come to Christ.
5: A lot of Muslims are just, even if they don't come to Christ, they're open to Christian activity. They see us as a blessing in their community.
4: Learn more in the full report at our website. But for now, pray for local churches as they serve people experiencing displacement, trauma, and anxiety. Pray that these churches will continue to grow in spiritual strength and gospel reach. Next, Indonesia is Southeast Asia's largest economy, but Patrick Anthony with FMI explains how things have taken a turn for the worse.
6: We've heard from our Indonesian believers a consistent story of the economy is bad, and they will tell us that it's very bad. Young people especially are frustrated because it's just very hard to find good jobs. Oil prices increased, which raises the prices of almost everything.
4: Yet in challenge, there is opportunity. Indonesia places a high value on social harmony, often keeping believers from risking that harmony to share Jesus. But the economic struggles are giving Christians a natural way to share their faith to people desperate for hope. Pray for economic relief and boldness for believers. 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I'm Steve O'Dell.
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9: Hello, my name is Lolita and I love WLUJ. Well, basically I love everything about the ministry because they have so many dynamic ministers that come on that break down scripture and things that you've read and studied, but they have so many that come on and help you get a greater understanding of things that you may have missed or things that you thought you knew and you didn't. And it opens you up to go back into scripture, to restudy. Well, I have to tell you, I have really three favorites. And one is Charles Stanley, when he talks about everyday problems that we have with our faith and our understanding of what we've been taught and what we read in scripture. And he gives you life experiences of his own to compare to what you've gone through. So that's really a great help for me.
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11: If you are a person who professes faith, but you have not seen that the goal of your life may be expressed in the pursuit of these things, there's something wrong with you. You're like a person, and he uses three ways of describing something wrong: nearsighted, blind, and forgetful.
12: Welcome to Open the Bible with Pastor Colin Smith. And so, Colin, are you saying that there are some people who actually are believers, but they're actually nearsighted, blind, and forgetful?
13: Well, actually, it wasn't me that said it. It is Peter who says it. He's speaking to Christian believers, and he's saying it's possible to be a Christian believer and have something very seriously wrong. And then he uses these words to describe the kind of condition that a Christian can be in: blind and nearsighted and forgetting. that you have been cleansed from your past sins. So this is very easy to happen. You know, I profess faith in the Lord Jesus Christ, and then I really lose touch with the reality of what has happened and the reality of what needs to happen in order to grow as a Christian life. So it feels pretty politically incorrect these days to say there might be something wrong with you. But you know what? We're opening the Bible, and that's exactly what's being said to Christians. Hey, waken up. If you're in this condition, there's something you need to do about it.
12: And that's what our message today is all about. We began to see how in Christ there's everything that we need for growth, but what do we pursue and how do we grow? Well, that's what we're looking at today. So join us in the book of 2 Peter chapter 1. Here's Pastor Colin.
14: Now, here then are seven virtues that Peter says we are to vigorously pursue, make every effort to go after these things in the power of the Holy Spirit. Number one, goodness. In the light of all that God has done for you in Christ, pursue this. Make every effort to pursue goodness. Model excellence is really what that means. And Peter is saying if you want to be a really fruitful Christian, you've got to grow in goodness because the evidence of your faith will be seen in your life. Peter has already told us that we were called through Christ's own glory and goodness. Verse 3. In other words, we were compelled, we were drawn by what we saw in Jesus Christ, and now other people will be drawn as they see a reflection of that same goodness of Jesus in you. Therefore, if you want to be fruitful in your life for the Lord Jesus Christ, here is where to begin. Pursue with all the energy you can muster a goodness that reflects the excellence of the life of Jesus. So I want in each case here to give a simple question. And you might find this question helpful. Where then can I do good for another person this week? That's a good question to live with, isn't it? How can I do good to another person in these next days? Because this is something I'm to go after in the light of all that God has done for me in Jesus Christ. Second, knowledge. Make every effort to go after knowledge, which really means practical wisdom. If you're going to live a fruitful Christian life, you need wisdom, depth,

0: really not going to be effective and you're really not going to be productive. But if you pursue goodness and knowledge and self-control and perseverance and godliness and brotherly kindness and love, if you pursue these things with every fiber of your being and they become evident in your life in increasing measure, then you will be effective, you will be fruitful, you will be productive in your knowledge of the Lord Jesus Christ, you will be an abundantly fruitful Christian. Whatever God sets you, whatever He's given you to do, however narrow you may feel your opportunities are, you pursue these things, Peter says, and you will be productive and you will be effective. It's a glorious promise. And then he says something else. Not only will you be a fruitful Christian, but he says, you will know that you are in Jesus Christ. This is verses 10 and 11. Therefore, my brothers, be all the more eager to make your calling and election sure. Oh my goodness, in the last few minutes, what in all the world does that mean? Make your calling and election sure. Well, let me tell you what it cannot mean. It cannot mean that your pursuit of a godly life somehow contributes to your calling and election. Cannot mean that, because your calling and election is God's work. You can't add anything to it. You can't take anything from it, because it is something that God has already done. So what does he mean? The point that Peter's making here, surely, is that you may know your calling and election. That you should be sure about your own belonging to Jesus Christ. That you should be able to see the effect of his grace in your own experience and therefore bring you to a place of growing confidence, growing peace, and growing joy in your own experience, because you see that God's grace is at work within you. And that's what Peter is saying. You pursue this kind of life, you will find that growing joy and confidence in your own experience. See, Paul pursued that kind of life, and at the end he was able to say, I know whom I have believed, and I'm persuaded that he's able to keep what I've committed to him against that day. You come to the end of your life, wouldn't you like to have that kind of assurance? Well, you see, Peter's saying this is the path to follow, because this is how assurance grows. Paul was able to say at the end of his life, I have fought the good fight. I have finished the race. I have kept the faith. And now, this is a man approaching death. Now, what's laid up in store for me is the crown of righteousness, which belongs to all who long for his appearing. Wouldn't you love at the end of your life to be able to face death like that? Now, Peter is saying, here's the path that will take you there. You pursue these things with every fiber of your being, and you will grow in joyful confidence in all that is yours in Jesus Christ. And he says, verse 11, if you do these things, you will never fall. Notice he doesn't say you'll never fail, because we all fail in many ways, but he does say you will never fall. And here's the crowning blessing. He says you will receive, verse 11, a rich welcome, into the eternal kingdom of our Lord and Savior, Jesus Christ. Wow, what would that be like? A rich welcome. Do you know, it's good to ponder often the day when you and I will stand in the presence of the Lord Jesus Christ. If you're a Christian, you will never experience the condemnation of God. There is no condemnation for those who are in Christ Jesus. Praise God for that. But the Bible makes it very clear that every Christian will stand before the Lord Jesus Christ to give an account for the stewardship of our lives. Or perhaps it will be that the Lord Jesus Christ gives to the Father a report on the stewardship of our lives. And I've tried to meditate on that this week. When Christ gives his report to the Father on my life, I don't want to hear him say, here's Colin. He knows me, and he's been trusted with much, but he was largely ineffective and unproductive in what he did throughout his life. I don't want to hear him say that. And neither do you. I want to hear him say, "Well done, good and faithful servant." And Peter is telling us the path that leads there. You pursue these things, he says, with every fiber of your being. You make every effort. You go after this kind of life, and you will receive a rich welcome into the eternal kingdom of our Lord and Savior, Jesus Christ.
1: 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And Colin, what's one thing that you'd like people to take away from this book?
2: Well, I think that most of us feel that we need to grow in love, especially when it comes to loving those with whom we deeply disagree. But here's the question. Do you think it's possible for you to become a more loving person than you are right now? See, the thing is, if it simply depended on what you can generate from within yourself, the answer would have to be no. Our love would depend on our experience, and if we hadn't been well loved by others, well, we wouldn't be able to give love to others. But the good news is that love really can be learned. It's possible to grow in love, and God's Holy Spirit is given to every Christian believer for this purpose. So the thing I'd want people to take away from this is the wonderful hope that as you experience the love of God poured into your own heart by the power of the Holy Spirit, so you will be better able to love others really well.
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5: With SRN News, I'm Jason Walker. U.S. forces have intensified their strikes, targeting Iran, hitting targets even further north.
6: American forces have also fired into a ship accused of trying to break the U.S. naval blockade on the Islamic Republic. Tehran retaliated early Thursday with missile and drone fire targeting Bahrain, Jordan, and Kuwait before dawn. Back-and-forth strikes by the U.S. and Iran across the Middle East and renewed threats to the Strait of Hormuz have shredded the interim deal to end the Iran war.
5: That is correspondent Andrew Stewart reporting. Now, Iranian officials say U.S. strikes have killed more than 35 people and wounded at least 300 more. More than half of House Democrats have voted to strip $3.3 billion in U.S. aid from Israel. The vote was 314 to 104 Wednesday, but was not enough needed for passage. But it does show a deepening divide among Democrats in the aftermath of the Israeli war in Gaza. 2 months since the onset, Central Africa's Ebola outbreak is still spreading faster than health officials can even begin to track.
7: Confirmed cases of Ebola in Congo have reached 2,011, including 754 deaths, according to government data released overnight in what authorities say is the fastest growing outbreak on record. Over 750 people remain in isolation or in hospitals, while just over 360 have so far recovered, says Congo's Ministry of Health. Contact tracing remains a challenge, with coverage of those exposed still at only 67%. The Central African nation has been battling the Ebola outbreak caused by the rare Bundibugyo virus since May 15. I'm Charles Diletesma.
5: And this is SRN News. Youth groups do work. Here's correspondent Michael Harrington.
8: According to a new poll by the Barna Group, teenagers who attend youth groups at their church are more likely to be developing spiritually than those who do not. 74% of youth group teens are praying and reading the Bible regularly, compared to just 56% who do not attend. Adolescents who participate in youth group activities are also more likely to be sharing their faith, volunteering, and finding roles or careers in church or Christian ministries. Michael Harrington reporting.
5: Abortion will be on the ballot in several states. Coming up this fall, Idaho voters will decide whether to roll back the state's abortion ban. In Virginia and Nevada, folks, they're considering amendments that would enshrine abortion in their constitutions. In Missouri, which repealed an abortion ban in 2024, well, now voters are being asked to reinstate it. This is SRN News. The Washington reflecting pool saga continues.
9: An Associated Press team viewed the Lincoln Memorial reflecting pool from the Washington Monument and spotted the color change from American flag blue to gray. The pool was drained and debris was removed after Independence Day fireworks. Trump's renovation project has faced setbacks, including algae blooms and peeling paint. The project's cost soared from $1.5 million to over $16 million by June. Trump blames vandals for the problems, while critics point to poor repair work. Several people face charges for allegedly damaging the pool. Haya Pinjwani, Washington.
5: Well, the United States Mint has started to produce a new $1 coin, and it features Donald Trump. Now, federal law does prohibit depicting a living president on U.S. currency, but Treasury Secretary has the authority to change that in some cases. More details, srnnews.com.
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12: The worst thing that could happen to us would be not to have any difficulties. We'd never know our need of the Lord. Isn't that right? So God every day says, I'm going to give you sufficient evil, sufficient difficulty. But you see, God gives us enough difficulty to bring us to Him. But then God gives us enough grace to meet those difficulties every day.
11: Welcome to Love Worth Finding, featuring the powerful teaching of beloved pastor and author, Adrian Rogers. You know, if we're not careful, we may spend the prime time of our lives chasing the wrong goals. This is why we have to learn how to use and maximize our time for God's glory. How can we prioritize what God is calling us to do with our time? What opportunities have we been given with each passing day? If you have your Bible, turn to Ephesians chapter 5. We'll be looking at verse 14 as Adrian Rogers begins this insightful message, The Time of Your Life.
12: Take God's Word, please, and turn, if you would, to Ephesians chapter 5. Ephesians chapter 5, and I want to begin reading in verse 14 in just a moment. One of the most memorable bowl games took place some years ago. It was the Rose Bowl in Pasadena, and the University of California was playing Georgia Tech. And it was quite a game because both of these schools at that time were undefeated. And it was late in the second quarter, and Tech had the ball, and they were pressing hard on the 33-yard line when a man named Thomason was hit, and the center for the University of California scooped up the ball, spun around, and began to run with it. The crowd started to cheer, and he took this fumble and headed toward the goal. His eyes were watching, peripheral vision. He's moving to the right and the left. His knees are up high, his legs spread apart. He's running brilliantly, but with one problem. He's headed toward the wrong goal. He has somehow gotten confused and spun around. He is literally headed for the wrong goal with this scooped up fumble. Now, the incredible thing is his own teammates are trying to tackle him, and the opposition is running interference for him. And finally, down on the 1 yard line, after running almost 67 yards in the wrong way, Roy Riegels is tackled by Benny Lahn, one of his own teammates, on the 1 yard line. Can you imagine the shame, the humiliation as he walks back toward the bench? The jeers, the catcalls, the hooting for Roy Riegels. They went into the half, and the coach put his arm on the shoulder of Roy Riegels and spoke to him words of admonition and encouragement. And he came out the second half and played brilliantly. And I tell that story because not only is it one of the great epochs in football history, but it's such a parable of so many of us who, when we think we're doing so good, maybe doing well, except for this one thing, we're headed toward the wrong goal. I mean, you're doing fine in your business, and you're doing fine in your health, and you're doing fine in your relationships, but the problem is you've lost sight of the right goal, and it seems that Satan himself is leading interference for you. I want to do the same thing for you today that Benny Lahn did for Roy Riegels. I want to tackle you today if I can. I want to stop you if I can, God helping me, and to help you to find God's goal for your life and to live life to its fullest and to be all that you can be. Now look, if you will, here in verse 13. The Bible says, "But all things are reproved and made manifest by the light. And whatsoever doth make manifest is light. Wherefore he saith, Awake thou that sleepest, and arise from the dead, and Christ shall give thee light. See then that ye walk circumspectly, not as fools, but as wise, redeeming the time." Now if that phrase is not underscored in your Bible, I suggest you may do so. Redeeming the time, because the days are evil. Wherefore, be ye not unwise, but understanding what the will of the Lord is, and be not drunk with wine wherein is excess, but be filled with the Spirit. Now, in the Bible, there are two words that are translated time. Of course, we see one of these words right here in verse 16, redeeming the time. One of the words for time is the word chronos. It's the word we get chronology from. That's not the word that is used here. Chronos just simply means the passing of time, like so many hours and so many minutes and so many seconds. And some people call their watches a chronometer. That is, it just keeps count of time as it passes, segments of time, chronos. But that's not the word that is used here. The word that is used here is kairos, which means time, but it means like seasons of time. It literally means opportunity. Let me show you how that is used in Galatians chapter 6 and verse 10. The Bible says, as we have therefore opportunity, let us do good to all men. Now the word that is translated in Galatians 6:10, opportunity, is the same word that is translated here in chapter 5 verse 16 as time. So when the Bible says redeeming the time here in verse 16, it speaks of the days, the hours, and the minutes, but more than that, it really speaks of the opportunities that we have. Because you see, you need to see time not just as something that is passing, but you need to see time as an incredible opportunity. And when you're redeeming time, what you're really redeeming is opportunity. So the Bible says the days are evil, but we are to be buying up the opportunities. What he's trying to tell us is how to live wise ways for evil days. The days are evil, so therefore take advantage of every opportunity that God has given us. And so I want to talk to you today about the time of your life. If you've been going toward the wrong goal, or if you've been sitting on the sidelines, either one, I want to show you from God's Word how to take time and use time and maximize your time for God's glory. Now, there are three or four things I want you to notice with me. And first of all, time is a provided opportunity. Now, what I mean by that is this. Look, if you will, in verse 14. Wherefore he saith, awake thou that sleepest. Now, we need to jolt some people awake. There is a day of opportunity that you dare not let pass by. We need to awaken from our stupor. Some of us have been chloroformed by these evil days, and somehow we need to be jolted awake. God has provided for you an opportunity. You see, it is God who is the creator of time. God's great gift to you, number one is Jesus, and number two is time. Number one is Jesus. Number two is time. God has given you time to work, time to serve, time to love, time to laugh, time to labor. But like any gift, how you use it is really up to you. And we need to see every day, this day, and every day as a gift from God. Has it ever occurred to you that for you to cease living, God would not have to take your life? All God would have to do is stop giving you your life. Do you see what I'm saying? You see, the Bible says in Lamentations chapter 3, verse 22, it is of the Lord's mercies that we're not consumed, because His compassions fail not. They are new every morning. Every day is a gift from God. Time is something that God gave you today, and God will give you tomorrow. It's not something that you own. God is the creator, the possessor of time. And so therefore, I am a steward of the time that God has given me. And one day, I will have to answer to God for what I did with this day and every day that God has given me. 24 hours in the day, 1,440 minutes in the day, 86,000 seconds in the day, and every one of them is a precious gift from God. I don't know who first wrote these words, but they're meaningful to me. I've heard them since I was a teenager. I have only just a minute, only 60 seconds in it. Didn't seek it, didn't choose it, forced upon me. I can't refuse it, but it's up to me just how I use it. I must suffer if I lose it, give account if I abuse it. Just a tiny little minute, but eternity is in it. My dear friend, God has given us time. Don't go around saying, well, thus and such a person has more time than I have. That's wrong. We all have the same amount of time. Everybody has 24 hours in the day. The difference between people is not that some people have more time than other people. The difference in people is how people use the time that God has given them. So I want you to see this time as a provided opportunity, something that God has given you and something that God wants you to awaken to. But secondly, I want you to see this time not only as a provided opportunity, but a present opportunity, something that is here right now. Notice in verse 15, "See then that ye walk circumspectly, not as fools, but as wise, redeeming the time, because the days are evil." Now he speaks here of days. "This is the day that the Lord hath made. I will rejoice and be glad in it." There are two days that can steal the joy from today. There are two days that can steal the productivity from today. One is yesterday, and the other is tomorrow. Now, we have a lot of folks who live in yesterday. The Bible warns us against that. The Apostle Paul said in Philippians chapter 3, beginning in verse 13, "Brethren, I count not myself to have apprehended." That is, I don't think I have arrived. I don't think I'm already perfect. "But this one thing I do." Now, Paul wasn't a man of many ambitions. He narrowed everything to one focus. "This one thing I do, forgetting those things which are behind and reaching forth unto those things which are before, I press toward the mark for the prize of the high calling of God in Christ Jesus." He said, "I forget the past." Now, let me tell you some of the things that the Apostle Paul therefore had to forget. He had to forget past guilt. The Apostle Paul was one who was guilty, along with others, for the stoning of Saint Stephen. He said of himself, "I am the chiefest of sinners." But he buried that guilt in the grave of God's forgetfulness. Maybe there's somebody here today. You've done something so terrible, so horrible, your face would turn red if people in this congregation knew what happened. Well, my dear friend, I want to tell you that the blood of Jesus Christ, God's Son, cleanses you from that if you confess it. And don't be haunted by the ghost of guilt. Paul said, "I forget those things which are behind, past guilt, past glory." I mean, not only was this man guilty as a sinner, but as a saint, he was the greatest Christian I suppose ever lived, the greatest missionary, the greatest church planter. But Paul didn't sit around and rest on his laurels. Past grief. He suffered as few men suffered. You read the account of Paul's suffering, but he just said, "That's our light affliction." He said, "The sufferings of this present time are not worthy to be compared to the glory which shall be revealed in us." He said, "I forget that." And past grudges. I mean, there were many people who did Paul wrong. Paul was abused, lied on, mistreated, cheated, overlooked. But Paul refused to feed a fever and nurse a grudge. And Paul said, "I take my past guilt, I take my past glory, I take my past grief, I take my past grudges, and I forget those things which are behind." Now, I want to suggest, as we face a new year, that you do exactly the same thing. You just bundle all of those things up and you just forget them. Paul said, "I forget those things which are behind." One thing that can take the joy out of today is yesterday, as you carry along the load from yesterday. Something else that can take the joy out of today is tomorrow. You know, there was a psychologist whose name was William Marston, and he surveyed 3,000 people and asked them what they were living for. And out of that survey of 3,000 persons, an incredible thing, he found that 94% of the 3,000 people that he surveyed were enduring today in order to get to tomorrow. 94% of them. Today was not the day that they were living. They were only anticipating tomorrow. They were waiting for tomorrow. Well, the problem with that is, my dear friend, is that tomorrow never comes. We're always looking forward to what's going to happen. We want friends. And so we look forward to having friends. And when we get friends, we weep when we lose friends. But many times we fail to enjoy the friends while we have them. Women are strange creatures, aren't they? Mm-hmm. They look forward 20 years to getting married and having children. And after the children are grown and out of the house, they spend 20 years looking back at the time
13: when they used to have the children, but they can't stand them for the 20 years they had them. Friend, listen, enjoy. Enjoy what God has given you right now. Some people are waiting for tomorrow and some people are worrying about tomorrow. Let me give you some advice, not advice, more than advice. Oh, wonderful truth from the lips of the very Son of God. Matthew chapter 6 and verse 34, Jesus said, "Take no thought therefore for the morrow, for the morrow shall take thought for the things of itself." And then Jesus said something very interesting. He said, "Sufficient unto the day is the evil thereof." Don't worry about tomorrow. Sufficient unto the day is the evil thereof. Now think with me. What did he mean by that? Sufficient unto the day is the evil thereof. That is that God, in the crucible of his wisdom and in the ecology of his grace, has ordered some trouble for you today and every day of your life. The Bible calls it evil. It doesn't mean sin. It's like an evil smell. It means something bad. All of us have difficulties. We all need difficulties. We have been blessed with difficulties. God gives us enough difficulties to cause us to come to Him. The worst thing that could happen to us would be not to have any difficulties. We'd never know our need of the Lord. Isn't that right? So God every day says, "I'm going to give you sufficient evil, sufficient difficulty." But you see, God gives us enough difficulty to bring us to Him. But then God gives us enough grace to meet those difficulties every day. Don't worry about tomorrow. Sufficient unto the day. Sufficient what? Sufficient grace. For what? For the evil. Sufficient unto the day is the evil thereof. So there's that perfect balance. God gives you a certain amount of difficulty today, and God gives you a certain amount of grace today. God brings you, gives you enough difficulty to draw you to Him, and then God gives you enough grace to live this day as you ought. Now, what happens when you worry? Well, when you worry, you reach out into tomorrow and you take tomorrow's difficulty and bring it into today. Well, God didn't give you grace for tomorrow's difficulty. Sufficient unto the day is the evil thereof. And so God says in His Word, "As your days are, so shall your strength be." Deuteronomy chapter 33 and verse 25, "As your days are, so shall your strength be." Well, what happens is this, that when you reach into tomorrow and you bring tomorrow's troubles, real or imaginary, and you cram them into today, you overload the circuit. I mean, you upset God's divine ecology. You see, worry doesn't take the sorrow out of tomorrow. It takes the strength out of today. And then when you meet tomorrow out of breath because you're already overloaded from today and you already are run down when you meet tomorrow. Worry, therefore, does not make us ready for the future. It really makes us unready. And we've been fighting tomorrow's battles today, and therefore we meet tomorrow out of breath. Somebody put it well this way when they said that worry pulls tomorrow's clouds over today's sunshine. And so true that is. You see, listen, time is a provided opportunity. Time is a present opportunity. Yesterday, that's just a canceled check. Tomorrow, that's just a promissory note. Today is all of the cash that you have. You'd better learn how to spend it wisely. Thousands of years ago, a wise man said this, "Look well to this one day, for it and it alone is life." Are you listening? Yesterday is only a dream, and tomorrow is but a vision. Yet each day lived well makes yesterday a dream of happiness and tomorrow a vision of hope. That's great, folks. Listen, listen. Yesterday is but a dream. Tomorrow is but a vision. Life is today. And the Bible says in verse 15, "See then that you walk circumspectly, not as fools, but as wise, redeeming the time." Now that brings me to a third thing I want to say. Not only is time a provided opportunity, and not only is time a present opportunity, but oh, my dear friend, it is a precious, precious, precious opportunity. Look again. He says here that we are to redeem the opportunity. Redeeming. Do you see it? Redeeming the time. What do you do when you redeem something? You pay for it. I mean, dear friend, there is something you must give in exchange if you would live up to the opportunities that God has given you. You see, we need to see how valuable time is. To waste time is to waste life, because time is the stuff that life is made out of. A person who is killing time is not killing time, he's killing himself. He is committing suicide by degrees. A murderer, in the truest sense, doesn't take someone's life. That person's going to die anyway. What he takes is that person's time. You understand what I'm saying? He just causes that person to die sooner. You see, time is life. Time is life. How precious it is.
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16: 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It's going to be presented this Saturday, July the 18th at Fresh Visions Community Church in Springfield. 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We'll see you there.
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18: Life is full of difficult people. They cut in front of you in traffic, put their trash on your property, accuse you of dishonesty, cut you no slack for being human, and seize upon every opportunity to do something to irritate or demean you. Some do it unconsciously. Others do it deliberately and with malice. They return merchandise which is half worn out, asking for a refund because something doesn't fit right or was defective. The list of what difficult people do to irritate you is endless. So, what do you do? A lot of merchants play Mr. Nice. They know they're being ripped off, that the customer has taken advantage of them. Yet they go along because they want folks to come back and buy something which you will keep. Others choose to treat difficult people with kindness. When one family bought a small farm, their next-door neighbor came over and said, "Hey, when you bought this place, you also bought a lawsuit because your fence is on my property." The new owner responded, "We always have good neighbors where we live, and that's what I'd like here, so have the fence moved and send me the bill." Taken aback by the man's cooperative attitude, the hostile neighbor eventually became a friend. Sometimes you disarm the difficult person with unexpected kindness. In other cases, though, your kindness is interpreted as weakness. It only leads to more difficulty. What are your other options? You can respond to the difficult person thinking, "Two people can play this game." Remember the old adage, "An eye for an eye and a tooth for a tooth"? But an eye for an eye and a tooth for a tooth leaves you both blind and toothless. Jesus knew the law, yet he said, "Do to others as you would have them do to you." When someone mistreats you, you can plot your revenge, but it's never sweet. A far better response is first to try to understand the difficult person, then pray about the situation, asking God for wisdom and knowing how to deal with it, then confront the difficult person in your life. You can choose the time, the manner, and the place of confrontation. Jesus told us that we are to go to the difficult person and confront him or her in private. Before you confront, think through what you intend to say. Remember, you want to solve a problem, not escalate it. Your attitude can defuse the potentially explosive issue. You can begin by saying, "I've got a problem which I'd like to discuss with you." You can explain your feelings when Mr. or Miss Difficult treats you the way he or she does. If the confrontation doesn't eliminate the problem, you then have to ask yourself, how important is winning this battle really? Don't let your emotions and hostilities back up. Let them go. In short, forgive the difficult person. Ask God to use that person to be a catalyst in your life and to use you to help change the life of the other person. Remember, you may well be the only genuine, authentic person who has ever graciously confronted him or her. Someone once wrote to the USDA and complained that he couldn't find a spray that would effectively kill the dandelions in his yard. He explained he had sprayed them, dug them, tried everything he had ever heard of, and he still had dandelions. The USDA agent replied, "Dear sir, if you have tried everything you have heard about to kill them and you still have them, you had better learn to love them." That's true not only of dandelions, but of difficult people as well.
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20: Welcome to Breakpoint, a daily look at an ever-changing culture through the lens of unchanging truth. For the Colson Center, I'm John Stone Street. On Monday, a group of nearly 200 artificial intelligence researchers and more than a dozen Nobel laureates in economics issued a short but pointed warning. In a statement of less than 100 words entitled, "We Must Act Now, A Statement on AI's Transformation of the Economy," the group warned how the promising new technology could disrupt the economy and disenfranchise workers. The statement consisted of 3 points. Number one, AI may become radically more powerful over the next 10 years. Number two, this could drive an unprecedented transformation of our economy, larger than the Industrial Revolution, but unfolding over a vastly shorter time frame. It could bring risks, including large-scale job displacement, as well as opportunities such as major gains in living standards. Number three, economists, policymakers, and technology leaders must act now to understand the economics of transformative AI and to build the incentives, guardrails, and institutions needed to steer AI in a direction that complements humans and benefits society," end quote. Among the notable signatories to the statement were economist Paul Krugman, executives from AI companies Anthropic and OpenAI, various tech investors, former government officials, and scholars from institutions like Stanford, Cambridge, Columbia, Harvard, and MIT. Of course, this group is right to be concerned about how AI will impact work. According to a report from December, of the over 1 million U.S. jobs that were cut in 2025, AI was quote-unquote responsible for over 50,000. And more job loss like that will, of course, create only additional incentives for politicians and states to feel like they need to intervene within the job market. As one of the statement's organizers put it, in what was both a grand understatement of reality and a gross overstatement of confidence, and I quote, "AI capabilities are advancing far faster than our understanding of the economic implications. We must act now to guide AI to complement humans rather than simply imitate them, and to generate prosperity for the many, not just the few."

0: do," end quote. To borrow a framework from T.S. Eliot, we will never be able to truly know what we should and should not do with a particularly powerful technology unless we first know what that technology is for. In his 1951 address to the faculty of the University of Chicago about the purpose of education, Eliot said this, quote, "If we see a new and mysterious machine, I think the first question is, what is the machine for? And afterward, we ask, how does it do it?" In other words, purpose has to precede function. Christians who have been given an understanding of who we are and what we are for in Holy Scripture have to join this conversation sooner rather than later. And that's why on Thursday, August the 7th, the Colson Center will be hosting a conversation entitled Staying Human in the Age of Artificial Intelligence. It's the 8th annual Great Lakes Symposium on Christian Worldview. Joining me for this essential conversation will be Abdu Murray, author of the new book Fake ID, How AI and Identity Ideology Are Collapsing Reality, and speaker and former host of the Microsoft Research podcast, Gretchen Huizinga, a member of the Oxford Collaboration on Theology and Artificial Intelligence. We'll also be hearing that evening from eminent author and apologist John Lennox via video. So either join us in person at Bay Harbor, Michigan, or sign up to host the live stream. 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Attendance is free, but registration is required because space is limited. 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
2: The term famine is used to describe an extreme crisis of access to adequate food. And a famine is the title of the Bible study the Discover the Word group is doing right now.
3: Lack of food is a major problem. Mm-hmm. I think the term that I hear often being used in the media today is food insecurity.
4: Yeah.
3: Is a term that gets used, and it's a scary thing.
4: It really is.
5: Yeah, and it's kind of can be a subtle thing because you can be so strapped financially where it's not so much that you're homeless, but, you know, I have more month than money, right? And so that insecurity and where my next meal is coming from and things like that can be really challenging. So there's a wide spectrum, right? Yeah. There's war-torn places, or, you know, like I think of Sudan or Gaza or these places where there really is malnourishment in a very extreme way. But then there are other folks who you'd be surprised. They got a car, they got an apartment, but struggling to make ends meet. And that's where either of those things is a very scary place to be, especially if you're a parent.
3: And that's true on the other end of the age scale as well, with many senior adults who are on fixed incomes. Sometimes they have to choose between food and prescriptions.
2: Yeah, there are a lot of layers to food insecurity and the subject of famine. So Bill Crowder, Elisa Morgan, Daniel Ryan Day, and Rasul Berry go to a famine story in the Bible's Old Testament that also has a lot of layers to it. And one of the layers is a famine. It's the story of Naomi and Ruth and Boaz that provides a perspective that is crucial for all of us to keep in mind in those difficult famine-type stretches of life that we face. And so let's get right into today's part of this conversation with Bill and Elisa and Daniel and Rasul called Famine.
3: Well, whether you eat to live or you live to eat, you won't live long without food. And I think we all understand that. Well, we've been looking at seasons of starvation in the Bible captured in the word famine. And we've seen famine as a catalyst for events that tested the faith of two of Israel's patriarchs, Abraham and Isaac. We've also seen famine as a catalyst for the restoration of Joseph's broken family, which is a much happier resolve than perhaps the others.

0: complicated and complex story, but it's one where the catalyst that sets things in motion is a season of famine. So in Ruth chapter 1, who would like to read just verse 1 right now?
1: I can do that.
0: Okay.
1: In the days when the judges ruled, there was a famine in the land. And a certain man of Bethlehem in Judah went to live in the country of Moab, he and his wife and two sons.
0: Okay, so here's a little bit of rhyming, not in the same way that Abraham and Isaac, but we see a famine and we see a family, and the family looks beyond the borders for help.
2: Displacement.
0: Yeah. And so people displaced because of the famine to the land of Moab. Now, what do we know about Moab?
3: No friend of Israel.
0: No. Distant cousins.
3: Right. Related through Lot and... Yeah. But also very much historically at odds.
0: Yeah.
3: They refused to let them pass through when God was leading them to the promised land. And so there was actually even laws about the Moabites not being able to come and worship communally for several generations. So a lot of animosity.
1: Yeah. And I think this is also a good reminder of sometimes we think famine, we think big picture, a whole region. But sometimes famine can be more isolated to particular areas. And that's one of the things we've seen in several of these stories where in this one area, they're experiencing a lack of rain to cause the famine. But there are other places that they can go to. And it's a big decision because you're leaving your community, your support, your protection, and all those things. But sometimes when you're desperate for food, this is what you're going to do. And so this seems to be another one of those localized famines where they're seeing, oh, maybe in Moab we can eat.
0: Yeah. Yeah. There's something very tangible about hunger. And to this degree where you completely uproot your family and move to a different country because the famine is so severe, it just shows us how radical sometimes the measures we take can be. And there's a real irony in here. There's a real irony that this famine is taking place because the name Bethlehem means what?
3: House of bread.
0: House of bread. So there's a famine at the house of bread. Now what do you do?
2: Right.
0: You know, it's really a kind of an ironic thing, but they go to Moab, Naomi and Elimelech, her husband, and their two sons. While they're there, the two sons take Moabite wives, which probably caused a little consternation for Elimelech and Naomi because they're taking non-Jewish wives, and that was outside the boundaries of what was expected behavior and so forth. So there had to be some tension within the family when they took these wives, and then tragedy begets tragedy begets tragedy. You have the tragedy of the famine that produces the tragedy of displacement, which produces what some might see as the tragedy of inappropriate marriages. And then comes the tragedy of death, the death of Elimelech and the two sons. And many years ago, before Daniel and Rasul were with us, we had Tori Robinson, Haddon Robinson's son here, and he said something that I had actually thought about but never verbalized, and that's that the book of Ruth probably ought to really be named the book of Naomi.
2: Yes.
0: Because it's really more Naomi's story with Ruth as a key player in it. Because now here's Naomi, and she is bereft of her family. All she's got left are these two daughters-in-law that she may or may have not been happy about in the first place. So put yourself in Naomi's place and try to imagine some of the emotions of that. I think biblical imagination is a rich contributor to our understanding and processing of the text. Try to process those emotions a little bit of what she must be feeling.
2: Well, it's so terrified and alone, and you know, she has no men, which were essential in Israelite society. And then Naomi and Ruth have to make a decision about, will they continue on? Ruth won't leave her. And that must have felt very confusing, like the opposite of what she ever wanted. You know, she had two sons and a husband, and she ends up with a daughter-in-law who is a foreigner.
0: Yeah.

0: Really, really strange. But I'm really struck by what you said, Bill, at the beginning of this conversation, that famine is a catalyst or was a catalyst in this situation. And that is profound to think about how doing without and being facing our own humanity and our need, the way Naomi did and Ruth did, how it gives us an opportunity to decide what we really believe and what we're going to do and what our choices are going to look like and who we're going to bond with. And as we know, the end of the story is going to be beautiful. And Naomi becomes a grandmother to Ruth's child, who will become a part of the lineage of Jesus. A stunning. But if they hadn't experienced the famine and made some of the choices they made because of the famine, would it ever have happened?
1: I think the other thing too that shows up in these stories very clearly is, regardless of whether, like Abraham, we respond out of fear, or like in this story, there's a lot more trust, right? These are almost opposites in that way. However we respond, whatever we do, even when we make the wrong choice, God often works through the worst circumstances and the worst stories to do something we couldn't have imagined on the back end. And this is the best example of that, maybe. Right, a story where, I mean, at the beginning, you only need the first 5 verses to be like, these two women are the most vulnerable women in this situation, at this time, in this place, and what good could possibly come out of everything that they've experienced. And so much good comes out of it, but they did have to go through a whole lot of hard stuff before that was ever realized.
2: Yeah, and it also speaks to the foil of the fear response to famine and to lack. And it actually reminds me, growing up, I didn't realize that my family situation, economically was as fraught or limited as it was, because we often pulled resources together. Grandmom would always say, "We don't got much, but we're going to eat good." You know what I mean? Like, that was the idea. And so what I see with Naomi is this generosity of saying, "I'm going to think outside of myself. Daughter-in-laws, go. Like, go back, find a husband. I have nothing left for you." But then Ruth pushing back on that and going, "No, I'm not going. I'm staying with you." And both of them thinking beyond themselves to say, even in a time of lack, there's more of abundance of care and concern that we have for each other that ends up being the source for greater and more in that imagination of what can be. And I think that's what happens when we trust God. We can all of a sudden experience more opportunity, more possibilities in the midst of crisis than we could have ever imagined if we were so self-focused and fear-based.
0: Yeah, I ain't got much, but I got each other. You
2: That's
0: know, that
2: it.
0: kind of thing. It is going back to, what do you have when you don't have all of this other stuff? What do you have? Maybe it's your faith. Maybe it's relationship. Maybe it's your health. I don't know, but something.
3: Well, for Naomi, when she returns back to Bethlehem, people say, "Is this Naomi?" And she says, "Don't call me Naomi, call me Mara," which means bitter. Naomi means laughing or joyful or happy. I'm not happy anymore. I'm not joyful anymore. I'm bitter. That gives us a little window into her frame of mind. But God takes that and turns it to joy when the little baby is laid in her lap and she becomes a grandma through totally unimagined circumstances that God orchestrated, not only on her behalf, but on behalf of the nation as well.
4: Another of the famine stories in Scripture that so clearly underlines the bedrock truth that even though we may not see it in the moment, God is at work. It may seem hopeless and tragic and unredeemable, but it's not, because we most often can't see the bigger picture, but if we could, we could see that God is at work. And that's what we can see in the story of Naomi and Ruth. It's another story in which a famine plays a crucial role. Well, Bill Crowder, Alisa Morgan, Daniel Ryan Day, and Rasul Berry, your study partners here on Discover the Word. Now, we've done a few in-depth studies in the Old Testament book of Ruth that I'd like to send you to. The one Bill mentioned that we did with Tori Robinson over a decade ago called The Book of Naomi. And then there's one called The Gospel of Ruth that we did with Carolyn Custis James. That was a great one, too. And then there's a classic DTW study. Haddon Robinson and Alice Matthews and Mark DeHaan did. That was a really deep dive into the book. It took them 26 weeks, half a year. You'll find those studies in the archive section of our discovertheword.org website. When you hit the archive tab, then search Ruth, and you'll see a lot of studies listed. And I would encourage you to check some of them out. They're in our archive vault at discovertheword.org. Well, that baby on Naomi's lap that Bill mentioned at the end of our conversation today was, of course, a step toward some pretty important descendants in the development of the biblical story. Naomi's great-grandson would be David, one of the most well-known figures in how God's plan was working out. And he will be the subject of the next part of our famine study. However, Bill says,
3: this is one of those David stories that nobody tells.
0: Yeah. Mm-hmm.
3: And the reason it's one of those David stories nobody tells is because he's not very heroic in this story.
4: No. Yeah, it's a story that raises a lot of difficult questions, actually not just about David, but about God. And so join us back here at the table to wrap up week one of the study called Famine here on Discover the Word. 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
5: Tall grass, dead mower. Yeah, that was my sad situation that spring. I tried everything to get my power mower going, but it really didn't want to start. Of course, that didn't stop the lawn from growing. No, I went away for a little while, came back, and that grass was now taking over. Get your machete, Ron. Well, I played with my mower again and again, and it still didn't respond. We were starting to look like maybe the set of a Tarzan movie. And my mower, oh, it didn't care. No. So I started looking for alternative equipment to get the job done. Let's see. My hair clippers. Yeah, how about those? The ones you use for your haircuts? I was desperate, but I did not try to cut the grass with my hair clippers. No. They work great on hair. They would not work great on my lawn. But on the other hand, how would you like to get your hair cut with a lawnmower? What is this about, you're saying? Well, I'm Ron Hutchcraft, and I want to have a word with you today about missing your meaning. You say, Ron, what are you talking about? Well, you'd have to wonder about someone who tried to use the hair clippers to trim a lawn or a lawnmower to trim hair. They both work fine when you use them as they were supposed to be used, but machines don't work when you use them for something they weren't designed for, and neither do we. And right there is the reason so many of us are wondering what the meaning of our life really is. We still don't know the answer to life's most fundamental question. Why am I here? We're missing what we're designed for, and things just don't seem to be working. Even people who are enjoying a lot of success, whose life's pretty smooth, have to admit that in their honest moments, it's still not really fulfilling. The meaning just isn't there. The peace isn't there. And when we're not living like we're designed to, things just don't work very well. Marriage doesn't work like it's supposed to. Relationships don't. Even our achievements. There's never enough love. Never enough excitement. Never any real peace. Time to break out the manufacturer's instructions. Yeah, of course I mean the manufacturer of you and me. Here's how your creator says you were designed to live. Put your life next to this blueprint and see how you're doing. It's in our word for today from the Word of God in Colossians 1:16. Speaking of Jesus Christ, God says, all things were created by him and for him. Well, there's your created destiny in six words. Created by Jesus and for Jesus. And like the earth was created to revolve around the sun, well, you and I were created to revolve our life around the one who made us. But we don't. The reality is more like this. Created for him, living for me. In the Bible's words, each of us has turned to his own way. Now, if you're missing the meaning of it all, it's because you're missing the one who gives life meaning, the one who gave you your life in the first place, and the one who gave his life so you could get back to your Creator. Jesus died on the cross to pay the death penalty for all of your me-first choices so that that Grand Canyon between you and God could finally be bridged. So you could finally know the peace of being who you were made to be, of belonging to the one whose love you're made for. Maybe you're ready to begin this awesome personal relationship with your Creator God. It's like coming home. If you'd like to, why don't you tell Him that right now? Jesus, I'm yours. Tell Him you're putting all your trust in Him to be your rescuer from your sin. And only He had the power to walk out of His grave under His own power. He can walk into your life. And I'd love to have you visit our website today, because there is the information you need to make sure you've begun a relationship with Jesus. The site is anewstory.com. Yeah, check it out, anewstory.com. Haven't you done enough days without the meaning you were made for? Without the Savior you were made for? Listen, if you'll open your heart, you have just spent your last day without Him.
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0: Through the Bible exists to take God's whole word to the whole world. 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
1: Today, a legacy is what you leave behind for others to admire about your life. 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
3: 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Jesus was God spelling himself out in language we could understand. 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
6: 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Great teachers every day in the morning. I like Tony Evans, Robert Jeffress, Dr. David Jeremiah. He's one of my favorites. I just think he's a really gifted preacher and teacher, and he's got a real passion. I don't know of any other Christian radio station in the area that has what WLUJ has. It ministers to so many people. I think it's all the work of the Lord.
7: 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WLUJ.

0: Bill Wickham, Hymn of Heaven on WLUJ. It's my turn to do Mark and Friends. And I talked to two very fascinating ladies because I found on our community calendar there was a play coming up called While in the Through Season. And this is all local. It's local author Sean Reese as well as playwright Donna Jefferson. And I sat down with both ladies and found out what really was behind the whole inspiration for this play. It's going to be featured at Fresh Visions Community Church this Saturday, and all this information is on our website. But we get a little sneak peek into the thinking and the heart of the play While in the Through Season. It's at 7:32 a.m. and p.m. here on WLUJ. Well, we're just wondering if perhaps any of you are good with a chainsaw. I know that's kind of a strange request. Now, I'm good with a hot glue gun, but it is not going to do the work that needs to get done because we have got some issues because of the storms blowing around limbs and trees. And so now we have to get in there and remove it off of the property, especially these are all around our transmitters. So that's very key in order to keep the area clear. There's also some other brush that we're going to need to attend to, just this foliage overgrowth. So if that sounds fun to you, and if you just love a good chainsaw or maybe a weed eater, then let us know. Give Ani a call, and she will put you in the right space to contact Mark and figure out a time. I know it's all these little things that always need to happen. You know, you think, what does a tree fallen have to do with radio? A lot when it comes to keeping that area clear so that if anything happens, we can get in there and we can fix the transmitters. So it's all the behind the scenes, and we're just so grateful if that's something you're good at.
1: So let's talk about the drift.
2: Oh, yes, because every single marriage naturally just drifts toward a state of isolation.
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2: Maybe you're here on purpose. 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Why do they do it? So this radio signal can share the one message that really does change lives. 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The scan button has become a way for us to plant seeds. You're helping us do that. This is WLUJ, lifting up Jesus.

Azusa Pacific University Choir, I Choose Jesus, heard Haven, Better Is One Day. I remember in the early days of coming to know Christ, he would always keep sending people into my life that would tell me about Jesus. But it would be like, you know, that long extended hymn. Nope, not now, not now. There's still things I want to do. I'm experiencing college and it just won't fit in with my routine. But he was faithful, you know, navigators, the other groups that go around and try to tell you about Jesus, the group that hang out on campus, they would be there. But I just wasn't ready. But he's so faithful. And then finally, I was ready to say, it's your way, God. I'm done. I'm done doing it my way. I want your way. I was really rejecting the call of God. I was resisting the urging of the Holy Spirit. But I'm so glad I said yes, because one day God will go radio silence. He will go quiet. He will be done speaking. Today is the day of salvation. Prophet Isaiah says, seek the Lord while you can find him. Call on him while he is near. Apart from Christ, we're dead in our sins. We need to be born again. And today is the day of salvation.

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1: 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This is the God we honor. This is who we want you to get to know. 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
2: What do the women of the Bible teach us about lament? That's what we've been considering this week on The Christian Working Woman. I'm Jennifer Miller, and often when I think of lament, I think of casting the burdens of life at the Lord's feet. But the Bible also instructs Christians to lament their sin. In Luke 7, a woman does just that. We don't know much about her, not even her name. But the main detail we are given is that she had lived a sinful life in that town. In the verses that follow, she comes to Jesus weeping, her tears dripping onto his feet. She dries his feet with her hair and then anoints them with precious perfume. This was not only a display of worship, but a display of lament over sin. Notice the most important part, though. She does not hide from Jesus when he comes to town. She does not wallow in self-condemnation and pity. She doesn't turn to other things to dull the pain of conviction. No, she comes to Jesus with her sin. And that's the difference between Satan's condemnation and the Spirit's conviction. Condemnation focuses my eyes on my sin, where conviction of the Spirit focuses my eyes on my Savior's great ability and willingness to forgive. Condemnation tells me to run from God and hide, but the conviction of the Spirit calls me to draw near to Christ. And Jesus graciously welcomed her, saying, "Your sins are forgiven. Your faith has saved you. Go in peace." Dear sister, what do you do with your sin? Do you ignore it and try to hide it? Do you defend it or seek to justify yourself? Does shame overwhelm you? Christ is calling you to rightly mourn your sin and agree that it is wrong. But you are called to more than that. Come, lament your sin and worship the one who forgives it. Come and receive the truth of the Savior for all who come to him in faith, that your sins are forgiven. Your faith has saved you. Go in peace. Join me tomorrow as we conclude our look at biblical lament here on The Christian Working Woman. What if you had a community you could turn to for encouragement, support, and prayer? Our anchored communities offer just that to you. 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

0: Welcome to Mark and Friends. I'm your host, Donna Leland, and we love all things local. And so today we're going to be sharing a wonderful opportunity to see a local play in the Springfield area. It's called While in the Through Season. It's presented by Fresh Visions Community Church. It's happening this Saturday at the 18th at 6 p.m. So today we're talking with local author Sean Reese, as well as local playwright Donna Jefferson. And we're just excited that we're able to just showcase the local talent and the local giftedness here in the Springfield area. Thank you so much, ladies, for joining us on Mark and Friends.
1: Thank you for having us.
2: Oh, yes. Thank you so much.
0: Let's start out with you, Sean. So you wrote this play. Have you written other plays? And what motivated you to write on the subject? And without giving us the whole play, maybe you could just give us a tease as to what it's about.
1: Sure. So yes, I've written other plays, and usually they're done at the church. I've never written a play for the stage. That's a goal. But this play came about one Sunday. One of our associate pastors was preaching. I could visualize what he was talking about. And I thought, well, wouldn't it be nice if there was a church service where things were happening and there was actually action to it? And so it brought to life what was being preached during service. I know we're not supposed to have our cell phones out, right? But during service, he's preaching, I'm listening, and I'm using him preaching as a way to develop the script. And then I came home and was like, don't bother me. And I sat at the computer and typed it out, just inspired by his sermon and how he tied and weaved together some of the scripture, and thought it would be a good way to demonstrate that in action through a play.
0: That is so neat. You know, I've never heard that motivation, you know, coming straight off of a sermon and wanting to see that lived out.
1: And yeah.
0: So people could actually put flesh on it. That is so neat.
2: Yeah.
0: Now, how do you whip it up? How does this process happen? I'm just very curious as to how someone would write a play.
1: Donna probably can speak to it more than me. She has some stage play experience. For me, it really is just thinking about, one, the message I want to convey, and then two, who are the characters? I'm a people watcher by nature. I tend to see people and think about what their life is behind what I see. And so I tend to use familiar characters that I know or I see in my neighborhood or at home or in church, and develop characters from that. And for me, I see things in pictures anyway. And so it's easy for me to take what I see and then type it out. And I see conversation. I see the whole thing playing out as a picture. I don't know, Don, if your way of doing it is a little different.
2: I would agree with that. It starts from a burst of inspiration. And once I have the inspiration, then I can sit with it for a bit before the vision becomes clear. And once I have that inspiration and vision, I become, like you said, a very good observer of people, things, situations, events, so that I can capture all of those things and make it and bring it to life. For everybody. It's a fascinating process. And to start with it as a seed and to watch it come to fruition is simply magical.
0: And it's kind of neat because it's like radio. Once it's out there, you can't take it back unless, of course, you're recording it. So, you know, you're in the moment.
2: Mm-hmm.
0: And it's, I love live radio.
2: Yes.
0: You know, things happen. And that's the same thing with, you know, on the stage. It's just happening out, and their lines are memorized, but there's still that something, there's a life to it, very living.
2: Yes.
0: Now, Donna, what is your experience? Tell us a little bit about your backstory.
2: My first play that I wrote was A Letter to Heaven, and that grew out of a graduate level playwriting class that I took. You probably know Dr. Marcellus Leonard. He's passed now, but he was a playwriting professor at UIS. And I took a class with him. As a final writing assignment, we had to write a play and direct it. And so I did. I wrote this play, A Letter to Heaven, based on a song that my mother used to sing to me when I was a child. The night of the final, I brought in my friends to perform the play, and everybody was just blown away. They said, you got to put that on stage. So I did. I took it to the Hoagland, and Dr. Marcellus Leonard was my assistant director. So I got to learn from him about directing as well. I've been on stage myself as an actor. In 1992, when Muni did Dreamgirls, I was Laurel, one of the dreams, and that's probably one of my fondest experiences.
0: I think you have to be on the stage and understand what the characters are going through in order to really be a good director.
2: Yes.
0: Yeah. Now, Sean, what's your background?
1: So I have no theater experience. I love the written word, so I like the being able to use my own imagination. And so when I write plays, that is me being able to use my imagination to put out and to write. I self-published my first book last year, and working on my second book. For me, the written word is a way for like to almost like escapism. As people are telling stories, you can see how things are like in my own mind. And so while I've never been in a play, I am really an introvert, so I don't really care to be in the front, but I like to see it. I love the in the now moment that theater brings. And so I love to write about theater, like write plays, and I like to go to plays. This is my first foray in actually working with Donna on learning how to direct, and so that's something new for me, the whole process and how it develops, and thinking about the light.

0: little bit of the backstory behind their character.
1: Well, first, I want to say that Shawn is an excellent playwright. When she approached me, you know, with the possibility of directing the play, I said, well, let me take a look at it. I knew that I had a lot of things planned for the summer. So I said, let me just read it. And I sat down and I read it, and I was right away, I was just blown away. I just loved it from the beginning. It is poignant. It is moving. It just gets you on a real visceral level. There's humor. You will go through the range of emotions.
0: I love that.
1: And I remember that my playwriting professor taught me that if you don't bring your audience through those emotions, to laugh and to be sad and to wonder and to, you know, all of those things, then you fail them. And her play had all of those elements. And so I was very excited to come on board. She has very lively characters. You will meet Mother Brown, she's feisty. She is self-assured. She's certain. At first, you don't know whether to love her or to dislike her. And then you just find that you just love her. She's real. She's authentic. You know her. She's your aunt. She's your grandmother. And then the way that it's written, the pastor, we see the pastor in three seasons as a young pastor, full of energy and excitement and eager to get to work in his new church. And we see him in his middle age in the through season, when he is unsure and filled with doubt and indecision. And then we see him on the other side, and I don't want to give away the play because I want you to come and see it. But the way she's able to capture all of those phases of life for the pastor and also for the first lady is remarkable.
0: Let's give a shout out to all of the actors that you have corralled to be in that. Can you talk about that, ladies?
2: Oh, absolutely. Excuse me. I think we have brought together some wonderful local talent. So we have Michael Newman. Yeah, Michael Newman, who plays Pastor Jenkins, who's in at the point of the midlife. We have John Barry. Excuse me. We have John Barry, who is playing the younger version of Pastor Jenkins. And we have Terrence Davis, who's going to play the older version of Pastor Jenkins. And then we have Derek Stapleton, he's been a lot in a lot of plays and very community focused, community engaged. Mm-hmm. Who's going to play Elder James. And one of the things about Elder James is the stabilizer. And there is usually always one person in a church that helps hold it together. Like, you know, no matter what's going on, you can see this one person, and that person is the helps hold the foundation together. Mm-hmm. And so in the play, Derek Stapleton plays Elder James. And he serves as the litmus test, if you will, for Pastor Jenkins. Melissa Newman is going to play First Lady Jenkins. Alicia K. Robinson is going to play also First Lady Jenkins. We've pulled together some really good, strong lead characters. Mm-hmm. And each of them they're feeding off of each other and getting to really invoke the personality, and for three different people to play one character and for them to be consistent about how they're portraying him is just, it's amazing. It's amazing.
1: It's remarkable. And even those who are in, I guess you could say, minor roles, although I say all of the roles are important, they are outstanding. We have Mark Franklin, who does a spoken word performance that is just riveting. And by the way, the play is it's going to be full-fleshed in that you will get

0: to experience the mime ministry and praise dance. There's a vocalist singing. There's a lot. You will get a lot. A very full performance is being planned.
1: I like to call it an immersive. You're immersed in, you're in church, but you're also in at a play. You know, so you're getting, yes, you're getting worship, but you're also getting an opportunity to see what worship would look like lived out loud. That's, I refer to it as an immersive. You get immersed into it.
2: So the takeaway, you know, when people walk out of the theater, what is that single thought that you really would like for them to carry home?
1: Oh, it's the word through. Yeah, the word through. Because you don't stay. God carries you through it. It may not be easy. It may not be smooth. Mm-hmm. There may be detours, but you go through it. And then on the other side, there's victory. So don't give up in the through point.
0: Absolutely. That God is faithful to carry you through those seasons, those valleys, when it's hard. It's easy when we're on the mountaintop and everything is going right. Yeah. But when there's a challenge and when we're unsure which way to go, to know that God is faithful and that we have his word and his promises to stand on, that's the reminder, that's the takeaway that I hope everyone gets.
2: I just think of Psalm 23, walking through the valley of the shadow of death.
1: Absolutely.
0: Yes.
2: We don't live in the valley of the shadow of death.
1: Absolutely.
2: We're walking through it. And then another
0: walking
2: one that
0: through it
2: brings to mind is, do not become weary in doing good.
0: Because in due season.
2: Yeah, we will reap if we don't fail.
0: Yes, if we don't fail.
1: Right.
2: We can fail. We can give up.
0: I love it.
2: There's no, it's reality, and we have given up in different hard seasons. But it's just such a great reminder that we're walking through. And don't give up. It's so hard.
1: Don't give up.
0: Yes.
2: It's so hard.
1: Yeah.
0: Yes.
2: It really is.
1: Well, and it's funny you say that, because as we've been rehearsing, there have been times when a cast member has pulled me to the side, or one even said, I speak for all of us. I think we need to postpone. And I'm like, no, we're not postponing. We're going. You're not speaking for everybody. We're keep going. I said, this is happening.
0: We're going. And it's going to be great. It really is.
1: It's going to be great. Yeah. I'm just so appreciative that Reverend Roy Newman thought well enough of what we're trying to do to allow us to do it. Yeah. Right? Because so often we don't think about people who may be unchurched, and we don't think about people who they were churched and they had church hurt. How do you get them back in? Mm-hmm. Opening the doors for other opportunities like plays and other performances.
0: Yes.
1: And he has a mind to think about opening the doors as often as possible to allow people to experience the beauty of being in fellowship. And so when he agreed, I was about floored, like, yes, okay, we can do this. Oh, we can do this.
0: That's wonderful.
2: How long have you been practicing? When did you start rehearsals?
1: April?
0: We started in April. Yes, it was about mid-April.
2: Okay.
0: Mm-hmm.
2: Because everybody has lives, everybody has families and jobs and, you know, things that they're doing. So to pull them together.
1: And we have one young lady. It is a lot of work. It absolutely is. And we have one of the lady that's playing Mother Brown. Her name is April Hunter. She actually drove from Decatur to come audition. And then she has been driving from Decatur for every rehearsal.
2: Wow.
1: And she said, I have to be a part of this. And so that whole commitment and her being willing to drive every time we have rehearsal and to show up with her lines in character, and then her solo, forget about it. That's all I can say.
0: Yes.
1: She's gonna It's amazing. So, you know, it just shows that we are bringing in community and we're reaching out to anyone who's willing to walk alongside us. And her driving from Decatur every time we have rehearsal has just been an amazing thing.
0: Yes.
1: And so I was so appreciative.
2: Now, who wrote the songs?
0: She is singing a song that is well-loved, that people know, that that she has sang before and performed before. But it's a song that we think will be very moving and familiar to a lot of the audience.
2: Perfect guest. Don't give too much away. I caught you doing that. That's good, Donna. Good on you. Because we want to save, you know, some of the highlights here. We're just giving people a teeny little taste as to what they can enjoy. Well, we are having a wonderful conversation here with Sean Reese, the local author of the play, as well directed by Donna Jefferson, featuring local talent. It's a moving production. It offers a thoughtful look at God's faithfulness in the midst of life's uncertainties. It's called While in the Through Season, and you'll be able to see this at the Fresh Visions Community Church. This is this Saturday, the 18th, at 6 p.m. Well, ladies, anything else you want to throw in there that maybe we missed or you want to highlight something?
1: I'll just say thank you for the opportunity to talk to you about what the play means and the effort we put into bringing this to the community. We hope everyone walks away with a piece of understanding that the you're in the through season means that you will come out on the other side.
0: Yes, and I would just add to that there's going to be something for everyone. Everyone will enjoy this play, and they will find themselves in it in different places. Every character, every line is important. Even the narrator is a very colorful character. There are no throwaway lines, so everything is important. Everything is meaningful. I think that's going to have a big impact. I really do.
2: Yeah, I do too. Well, ladies, thank you so much for being here on Mark and Friends. And I just really wanted to shine a little light on the efforts that are being put in right here, right local. Trusting the Lord is going to bless your efforts.
1: Thank you so much.
0: Yes, thank you so much. Thank you very much for helping us get the word out.

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1: With SRN News, I'm Rich Thomason in Washington. Accelerating U.S. airstrikes on Iran are bringing retaliation as the Islamic Republic lashes out at its neighbors. Kuwait's military says it is facing a fresh round of incoming fire from Iran.
2: Iran's top negotiator issued a lengthy statement as the U.S. stepped up its airstrikes. Mohammad Bagher Ghalibaf called the conflict an existential war, emphasizing the importance of maintaining Iran's claim to the Strait of Hormuz by force, if necessary. But he also left the door open to negotiations. The U.S. says it's targeting Iran's ability to threaten shipping in the waterway. But in this latest round of strikes, Iranian media reported that a children's cancer hospital was evacuated after several missiles landed nearby.
1: That's BBC's Barbara Plett Usher. President Trump isn't offering much in the way of a preview of this evening's address to the nation, except to say that
3: it's really big news. It's really, really big news.
1: The White House speech will focus at least partially on election integrity, which polls show is a big issue with Americans of all political stripes. What was once mainly a childhood illness is making a comeback.
4: Measles cases on the rise here in the U.S. Johns Hopkins School of Medicine says we are about to break a 35-year record. The CDC says there were close to 2,300 measles cases last year in 2025. But as of this July, we've already hit that number and are expected to surpass it. The last time measles was an issue was back in the early 1990s.
1: Correspondent Laura Winters. Some residents in southwest Texas are being urged to evacuate during severe downpours. Multiple flash flood warnings have been issued for the area. On Wall Street, the Dow futures 33 points higher. NASDAQ futures down almost 300 points. This is SRN News. A new snapshot of America's religious affiliations.
5: It comes from the Pew Research Center, and it reveals that 40% of adults in this country identify as Protestant Christians, 21% are Catholics, and 9% belong to all other faith groups. The poll also finds that 28% of respondents are atheists, agnostics, or followers of no particular religion. That is the highest percentage Pew has ever reported for that group, which has been growing exponentially over the past 20 years. Michael Harrington reporting.
1: Israel's parliament has approved laws that effectively halt the enlistment of ultra-Orthodox men into the country's military. Lawmakers voted in a marathon session this week to both end the arrests of ultra-Orthodox draft evaders and to enshrine Jewish religious studies as a foundational value of the state. Both laws represent significant concessions by Israeli Prime Minister Netanyahu's Likud party. This is SRN News.
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7: 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If anyone is in Christ, he is a new creation. The old has gone, the new has come. We implore you on Christ's behalf, be reconciled to God. God made him who had no sin to be sin for us, so that in him we might become the righteousness of God. As God's fellow workers, we urge you not to receive God's grace in vain. For he says, "In the time of my favor, I heard you. In the day of salvation, I helped you." I tell you, now is the time of God's favor. Now is the day of salvation. From 2 Corinthians 5 and 6, listen to the Bible. 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
9: To know that God loves me with an everlasting love means that there is nothing that can interfere with His love for me. Absolutely nothing. If it is everlasting, it is continuous. If it is everlasting, it is uninterruptible. If your idea about the love of God is that it is something you deserve because of something you have done or doing or will do, then you may question the fact, well, you know, how long is this going to last?
10: The Bible proclaims that God's love is completely fulfilling and always flowing. But some people reject His offer of relationship because of how they feel about themselves. Well, today on In Touch, the teaching ministry of Dr. Charles Stanley, you'll hear an encouraging reminder. God's incomparable love toward us is unconditional. So stay with us now to understand how you can be liberated to love. 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
9: The greatest gift that God has to offer us is the one that we probably have the most difficulty receiving, because somehow we just have a hard time understanding it. What am I talking about? I'm talking about God's love for us. And I think there are two primary reasons we have difficulty receiving it. Number one, we don't think we deserve it, and we don't. And secondly, we don't understand it. And for those two primary reasons, we have a very difficult time receiving, accepting God's love for us. And so the reason I think we have difficulty is because we can't quite make His love harmonize with our love. And so we want to be able to feel that God loves us the way we love others. And when we put it in that light, somehow if God loves us like we love others, then I'm not sure God will always love me the way the Bible says He does. So what I want to talk about in this message, I want to talk about God's love for us. And I want you to turn, if you will, to 1 John chapter 4. This book is full of love. 1 John, that's Revelation from the back, Jude, 3rd, 2nd, 1 John. And I know that most of you know where it is, but every once in a while somebody doesn't know where these small epistles are. 1 John chapter 4. So beginning in verse 16, he says, now look at this, and we have come to know and have believed the love which God has for us. We believe it, we know it. God is love, and the one who abides in love abides in God, and God abides in him. By this, that is, love is perfected with us, that we may have confidence in the day of judgment. Because as he is, so also are we in this world. There is no fear in love, but perfect love casts out fear, because fear involves punishment. And the one who fears is not perfected in love. We love because he first loved us. If someone says, I love God, and hates his brother, he's a liar. For the one who does not love his brother whom he has seen cannot love God whom he has not seen. And this commandment we have from him, that the one who loves God should love his brother also. Now, all of us are probably at different levels in our understanding of God's love, or even being able to feel it. And if I should ask you this morning, how many of you genuinely believe God loves you? More than likely, most of you could raise your hand and say, I do. But if I should say to you, how many of you, as a way of life in your daily life, you feel God loving you? More than likely, most of you probably would say, well, I know he does, but to ask me if I feel like it, not exactly. And more than likely, the reason you don't feel like it is because, number one, you don't think you deserve it. And so if you don't think you deserve it, then why should you feel something you know you don't deserve? In fact, you don't just think you don't deserve it. You know you don't deserve God's love. And so, therefore, how in the world could you feel it? So what I want to talk about in this message is God's love for us. And I want to talk about two or three things. Number one, I want to talk about what it's like. What is the love of God like? What's the character of God's love? Secondly, because you see, today there's so much going on about emotions, and most books you'll find in any Christian bookstore has nothing to do with theology, the books of the Bible, trying to interpret the scripture, commentaries. Most all of it today is emotional things. All the emotions we feel, and so much of it is about love and the lack of love and loving too much and all kinds of subjects. But I want us to look at the kind, the quality of love. What's this love that God has for us? And secondly, how does God express this love to you and me? Well, as I think about the kind of love that God has for us, first of all, it is a gift. In James chapter 1, that 17th verse, you recall what he says in this passage. He says that every good and perfect gift is bestowed. It is a perfect gift. It comes from God the Father from above. And he says, there is no variation, no shifting shadow. That is, whatever God gives us, it isn't a shifting kind of thing. It isn't something that's changing. God's love for you and me is a gift. That is, his caring for us, his kindness toward us, his goodness toward us, all the aspects, everything that is wrapped up of the caring and the comfort and the security and the satisfaction and the meeting of needs, all the things that are wrapped up in love, God's love for you and me is a gift. Therefore, it means, since it is a gift, I do not have to do anything to deserve it. Once I begin to deserve something, then what happens is I distort it. For example, if I offered you a gift and you said, well, now, wait a minute, I'm willing to take it, but I've got to give you something in return. No, you can't give me anything. Well, I can't accept it. If I can't give you something in return, then I can't accept it. Then what would you do? You would frustrate me trying to express my love for you by giving you something. And secondly, it would tell me that something on the inside of you is so mixed up and confused, you cannot accept or receive my love. Love is a gift. You cannot pay for it. When I say a gift, it has no fine print. It has no footnotes. When God says he loves us as a gift. It is something given that has absolutely nothing to do with our deserving it. Secondly, it is perfect. It is the only kind of love that God knows how to express. For example, God is the absolute perfection of everything he is. That is, if God is powerful, it's perfect powerful. If God is beautiful, he's perfectly beautiful. If God is all knowledgeable, it's perfect knowledge. Anything and every single attribute of God is absolutely perfect. That is, it has reached the peak of its perfection. You cannot improve it to any degree. God's love for you and me is absolutely perfect. And that's the only kind of love that God knows. Now, you and I can't love anybody perfectly because we're in the flesh and we all have our desires and we all have our prejudices and we can get covetous about things or whatever. The flesh is the flesh and it'll never change. We can't love anything and anybody perfectly. God has nothing within him, not a single solitary aspect of anything that would keep him from loving to perfection. And the only time you and I are going to be able to love like that is when we get to heaven and we have left these old bodies behind and we have a glorified body and there is absolutely no presence of sin, so there'll be no presence of any kind of prejudice on our part or selfishness on our part or self-centered. Then we can love with our whole heart absolutely perfectly like God loves. That's the way he loves. His love is a gift. It is perfect love. Thirdly, it is everlasting love. And when I think about that, I think about this passage in Jeremiah chapter 31. He says in the third verse, the Lord appeared unto him from afar saying, listen to this, I have loved you with an everlasting love. Therefore, I have drawn you with loving kindness. Now, what does that mean? To know that God loves me with an everlasting love means that there is nothing that can interfere with his love for me. Absolutely nothing. If it is everlasting, it is continuous. If it is everlasting, it is uninterruptible. Now, you and I can love someone and situations and circumstances or disagreements can crop up and we may not feel that love. You may still love them or you may not feel it. Or some people can just quit loving someone. But the one thing about God's love is this. You never have to worry about if God is going to stop loving you. Now, remember this. If your idea about the love of God is that it is something you deserve because of something you have done or doing or will do, then you may question the fact, well, you know, how long is this going to last? Now, none of us want to be loved by someone who only loves us when we meet all the requirements or when we please them in every aspect. Nobody can please everybody else in this world. Nobody can do that. But you see, if I see that God's love for me is based on anything but the fact that it's just His nature to love, then I'm going to say, well, I know He loves me today or now, but listen, when God says, I love you, there are no buts, no ands, no ifs, no wherefores or therefores. It is the nature of God to love. It is absolutely everlasting and eternal, unceasing, unchanging. What I want you to see is the love of God comes from Him. It does not come from us, since it is all from Him. It is His very nature being poured out upon us. You can't do anything to stop it and anything to change it and anything to interrupt it. So what does that mean? Here's what it means. It means that every day you and I walk under the canopy of the love of God. It doesn't make any difference if you get out of the will of God over here and you're living in sin and being disobedient to God. You know what happens? Most people think, uh-oh, canopy's down. The canopy's not down because, listen, you didn't put it up. If you'd have put it up by good works, you'd have to keep it up. God is the one who put the canopy up there. That is His love for you and me. It doesn't make any difference. You're going right, wrong, left, right. It doesn't make any difference. The love of God is the love of God. I want you to see the source of His love is God, not us, under any condition. It is eternal and everlasting. Likewise, His love for us is unconditional. Now, we've said that oftentimes because most people, it is human nature to believe that somehow there must be some conditions to the love of God. You mean to tell me that God cares for me, His kindness, His goodness, His security, His meeting my needs, that there's no condition? None. No condition whatsoever. What condition? What condition could there be? God loves you just the way you are. It doesn't make any difference what's going on in your life. I didn't say that you would enjoy life because He loves you. I didn't say that God was going to overlook sin. I didn't say that you could live any old way you want to and everything just be fine. I said that God loves you no matter what, because it is an unconditional love. It is likewise a sacrificial love. And it's interesting in 1 John, as we said before, every time the word is used, and all that many times, every single time it is agape love, sacrificial love. John 3:16 is not for God so loved you in a brotherly fashion and has affection for you, but God so loves you sacrificially that He gave His only begotten Son, Jesus, that whosoever believes in Him would not perish but have everlasting life. God's love for you and me is a sacrificial. That is, it cost Him something. God saw humanity. He saw you and me because He doesn't save people in mass. He saw you, knows you by name. He saw you in your sinfulness, in your helpless, hopeless, sinful condition, and knowing that there was not be one thing in this world you could do to forgive yourself, to make yourself acceptable in the eyes of God. And God decreed, and if it had been any other way, He'd have told us. And because of His nature and His justice, He's not only love but justice, in order to remain just and to express His love, He had to send somebody to pay the penalty for your sin and mine. That's what the cross is all about. The cross is all about one word, and that word is substitution. God the Father substituted His Son at the cross to pay for our sins in order that He could express His love to you and me. It is a sacrificial love. So the sacrifice wasn't that God said, oh, I'm just going to love you and meet your needs. No, it's no sacrifice on the part of God to meet our needs. All He's got to do is speak every single thing you and I would ever need into mine, and it would have been done. But to atone for our sin, God sacrificed His only begotten Son. Now listen to this, and I repeat this also again because I want you to understand. God the Father paid the greatest price possible for almighty, omnipotent, omniscient, omnipresent, holy God could possibly pay for your sin and mine, and that's to give His only begotten Son. It is a sacrificial love. And that's why, my friend, listen to me carefully. That's why if you reject the Lord Jesus Christ, listen to me. If you reject the Lord Jesus Christ, I don't want that Christ business. Don't give me this Bible and church business. For you to reject the greatest, most profound act of sacrificial love ever demonstrated to humanity and ever can possibly be demonstrated, for you to reject that, and then you wonder why you would die and be separated from God for eternity. It isn't that God stopped loving you. It's just that you have, listen, you have broken the heart of God. You have rejected the greatest expression possible for almighty, holy, all-loving God to express to you, and you turn your back upon that. The sin is the awful, horrible sin of ingratitude of rejecting that kind of love. It is a sacrificial love. That's the quality and that's the kind of love that he loves us with. It is likewise an immeasurable love. Turn, if you will, to Ephesians chapter 3. In the 17th verse of Ephesians 3, so that Christ may dwell in your hearts through faith, and that you, being rooted and grounded in love, may be able to comprehend with all the saints what is the breadth and the length and the height and the depth, and to know the love of Christ which surpasses all knowledge. How do you measure the love of God? The only way I even can come close to measuring it is looking at the cross and to think in my heart that that love is so deep, it reaches all the way down to the depths of my heart. It is so broad that it reaches around the world. It is so high that it comes all the way from heaven. It is so long it can reach the longest point on this universe, no matter where. It reaches out there. It is absolutely immeasurable. It knows no limitations. All of us have limitations in that love. Whether we like it or not, we can't love with that immeasurable love. Now, we can love with all of our heart and say, you know, I'd do anything in this world for you. God is the only one who can say that and do it without a slightest bit of inhibition in any way, because nothing can stop God loving us. Now, something can stop my loving Him, and something can stop and hinder my ability and my capacity to enjoy and receive and experience that love, but nothing can stop Him loving us. It is a love that is absolutely immeasurable, and it is a love beyond our understanding. Listen back in Ephesians chapter 3. He says in verse 19, "And to know the love of Christ, which surpasses knowledge, that you may be filled up to the fullness of God. Now to Him who is able," look at this, "to do exceedingly abundantly beyond all that we ask or think according to the power that works within us." That is, God's love is immeasurable. It is inexhaustible. It is infinite. And because He has all power to do all things, His love knows no measurements. But one last quality that I'll mention, and there are many others, there's no way to exhaust this subject by far, and that is, it is available. Now watch this. To whom would it be available? Either God would have to, in His own way, choose some fashion. I'm going to love Him, not going to love her. Going to love her, but not going to love Him. That is, God's love is available. Listen to what He said. And imagine the Lord Jesus Christ saying this in such a brief word so that the whole world could memorize it. How available is God's love? For God so loved the world that He gave His only begotten Son, that whosoever believes in Him would not perish, but have everlasting life. Now, to make it a little bit more personal, for God so loved you. He loves all of us individually. His love is such that it reaches everybody, so therefore everyone lives under the canopy of that love. There's no such thing as, listen to this, there's no such thing as escaping the love of God. You can fight it, you can resist it, and some people do. Some people do not have the capacity to receive love. They can't. Here's what happens. When people, whatever the situation may be, maybe it's a home they grew up in, or maybe it's their circumstance, or maybe they've been hurt somehow. Somehow, there are those people who can't receive love, and they put up a barrier. Here's what happens. The more you try to love them, the more they back away. The sweeter you are to them, the more difficult they become. And the more you give them and the more you try to express love, here's what happens. They feel so uncomfortable with your expressing love, they will become even hostile before they will say yes to your love. Now, they don't understand what's happening inside of them. But it's like they become angry when you try to love them. They resist love. They can't accept it. Because on the one hand, sometimes their expression is, well, if you love me, you must be expecting me to love you in return. Or if you love me, you must be expecting something from me. Or I don't deserve to be loved. I can't be loved. Look at my life. How could anybody love me? And they reject the love of God the same way they reject someone else's love. Many people reject the love of God because somehow they just, how could God love me? How could He love me because He's love? And you see, when a person is distorted in their emotions, they can't accept God's love. They can't accept someone else's love because they can give you enough reasons that it's absolutely proof that they are undeserving of being loved. You don't have to go through life feeling unloved. And it's one thing to go through life feeling unloved by somebody, but it is a tragedy to go through life feeling unloved by Almighty God. Well, I know He's up there. I know He loves most folks. There's no way for Him to love me. Look at me, therefore, how could He love me? That's not even the question. Not look at me, how could He love me, but what? Look at Him, how could He love me? If I look at me, I may say, how could He love me? But if I look at Him, yes, I can say, yes, He loves me, because it is the nature of God to love.
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9: It's easy for any one of us to walk out on any given day of our life, in society, wherever we're going, whether it's shopping or whether it's in church or whatever it may be, and your mind drift. It can drift into all kind of thoughts. That's why you should be careful who you're with, where you go, the kind of friends you have, the kind of people you fellowship with. Because they're going to influence you to some degree, or you're going to influence them one. And so what happens? Our minds can drift. If they drift, listen, we live in a worldly system. And the system of the world is ungodly thinking. That doesn't mean everybody thinks ungodly. But there is a core in this world system in which we live that's ungodly. And if we are not careful, and you see, we have the Holy Spirit living on the inside of us. And listen, it's His job and His responsibility to do what? To bring to our attention when thoughts come our way that don't belong to us. And we're to renew our mind. Let's say some thought comes your way, and all of a sudden you grab that thought, the Spirit of God convicts you, that's not who you are. And what you turn it off, turn it out. You say, well, I don't know that I can do that. You have the capacity to do it. That's a gift of God. Whether you choose to do it or not is something else.
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17: Never imagine that faithfulness to Christ means being second rate or settling for small things. Daniel proved that he could be trusted. He was faithful to God, and the Lord opened the door of opportunity for him. He became second in command to the king of Babylon, and he was given influence beyond what he had ever dreamed. Like Daniel, Jesus faced the seduction of the world when he was tempted, and he faced the hostility of the world on the cross. He triumphed over both, and he was able to say to his disciples, "Take heart, I have overcome the world." Faithfulness and success need not be alternatives. Show that you can be trusted, stay faithful to God, and leave the rest to Him.
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0: Master's Chorale on WLUJ. Heard Corey Asbury, The Father's House. I'm your friend Donna Leland, hanging out here on a Thursday. And I do love Thursdays because I get to do Mark and Friends and talk to interesting people. And I just love spending time with Sean Reese and Donna Jefferson. And these gals are a part of a play that's going to be coming up, presented this Saturday. It's called While in the Through Season. You know, it's just, they're so creative, and we get a little behind the scenes before the actual play. The information is on our website if you're interested in more about the play While in the Through Season. But tune in tonight, 7:32, and you get a little inside peek. That's coming up on Mark and Friends here on WLUJ. A lot of our dear listening friends are aware of the fact that we are a drop-off location for the Johnny and Friends Ministry, collecting wheelchairs, scooters, and walkers, but, you know, like the rollators. But one thing we do not collect are the electric wheelchairs, because if you think about it, these are all going to the third world countries, and they have no way to repair them, then they have no way to power them. So as you're thinking about giving, just keep that in mind. I mean, an electric wheelchair, that's pretty amazing stuff. And so I'm sure you're going to find someone who's going to be blessed by it. But we go with just your basic wheelchair, walker, and those rollators. So yeah, we're thrilled to be able to accept these and have them located here at our studios. If that's something you have and you've got extra and you want to pass it on, go ahead and give Ani a call here on Mason Street during normal business hours, and she'll let you know the details.
1: 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Within that building are rooms. Each room has a purpose. Some rooms are for staff members, some hold radio equipment. Each piece of equipment had to be purchased and eventually replaced. Our tower sends a signal that relies on a transmitter. That transmitter requires electricity. That electricity costs. When we develop the content you hear, it takes time, creativity, and money. We've come to a conclusion. We can't do it alone. We would run out of hope without God's blessing. We would run out of funds without your financial partnership. We say we're listener supported more than any plea of money. This is a statement of how important you are to us. The longevity of this ministry is due to the blend of input from the God who gave us a story to share, the partners who recognize the importance of the story, and the people right here who share the story. With your help, the story will be heard. The WLUJ family of stations.
2: You know, parents really must work together. So here's another tip for maintaining your parental unity.
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2: 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In parenting, go the extra mile, because united you stand, but divided, they fall. For Family Life Blended, I'm Ron Deal.
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That beautiful Damaris Carbaugh in the presence of Jehovah on WLUJ. You know what's on my heart is the staff here at the radio station. And, you know, faithfully just doing it day after day. You know, sometimes things go down at midnight on Sunday. And there are people who have, they're on fast dial and they answer the phone. And they go out if they have to and work with the transmitter and all the other little details that could go wrong. So let's just praise the Lord for his faithfulness. Heavenly Father, thank you so much for assembling such a wonderful team with just a myriad of talents that seem to do the right thing at the right time and fit in so perfectly. We just thank you, God, for the hearts that are willing to do what's needed to keep this just amazing amount of radio stations on the air. Thank you, God, that you trust us, that we are stewarding these stations for your glory and for the good of your people. And Lord Jesus, just bless them real good. You know, we're all going through things, sometimes physical, sometimes mental, emotional, financial. And I'm just going to trust you, Lord, to confirm our calling to be a part of this radio station and to do the things behind the scenes so that the

those who are listening can enjoy. And Lord, I pray that as they listen, they also know they're an important part of this team. And so we pray as well for them and what they might be going through. So thank you, God, that you are the one who sustains us. In Jesus' name, amen.

0: Abby Mason with All My Heart, heard the Zion Choir. Jesus is everything. We're in for a treat coming up tonight at 7:32. I had a chance to hang out with Sean Reese and Donna Jefferson, and these gals are putting together a wonderful play. It's called While in the Through Season. It's coming up this Saturday at the Fresh Visions Community Church. So we find out the details. That's tonight at 7:32. And maybe you know we are a part of the Love Packages team, that we collect different wonderful materials that is, still has some life into it. Ani always sends me an email about different things that I can remind people of and share. And just as she was writing down to remember about Love Packages, the doorbell rang, and there was a dear brother in Christ who was bringing us a bunch of Bibles and VBS material, right? Because a lot of VBSs are over, and there's a lot of beautiful things left. So don't throw that out. Go ahead and bring it here to the studios, and Ani is ready and willing to accept it. So grateful to be able to partner with just other ministries and let you know about the Love Packages.
1: If you were an author, it would be nearly impossible to write a book without pen and paper or a computer. If you built homes, you would be at a strong disadvantage without your toolbox. Doctors need diagnostic equipment and access to medication. Teachers need curriculum. We need you. We can't do our job without you. Your prayers encourage us. Your financial gifts are tools we've learned to use wisely to build new ministry opportunities and maintain those ministries you've come to appreciate. We have always been one part of the equation. We have a job to do, but we can't do what we do effectively until and unless someone provides the tools we need to get the job done. Your involvement is essential to the how and why of what we do. If you've never thought about how important you are to us, we hope this encouragement helps you see the value of your place in the story of Christian radio. Here, now, tomorrow. WLUJ, lifting up Jesus.

0: Good to hear her beautiful voice, Sandy Patty, in the name of Jesus. And another power voice from the past, Steve Green, Anthem. There is so much evidence that there is a creator to our universe. I'm your friend, Donna Leland.
1: And a whole new movement, it's been around for a while, it's called intelligent design, and they dig deep into the cell. They dig deep into all other kind of things, physics, and you know, a lot of words I don't understand, but what they're doing is compiling some very compelling evidence that there had to be an intelligent designer behind all the precision and artistry that we see in creation. Wow, just look around and say, really? Could an eyeball have just created itself with little motions of the molecules touching each other, banging together, creating heat, and then eventually millions and millions of years, there's an eyeball. It just doesn't make sense to me. You know, sometimes it's easy to get caught up in our mundane moments of life and overlook the beauty around us. Maybe today's the day to slow down, really look at God's creation, be filled with awe and gratitude. And remember, it reflects an intelligent designer who made every bit of this for us in love.
2: 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Today's story is The Queen of Sheba.
3: The Queen of Sheba heard about the great wisdom of King Solomon and couldn't believe it was true. So she decided to go and test him with a list of hard questions. He answered all her questions with ease. And she was amazed to see all the wealth and splendor of his kingdom. She said, "I didn't believe the things I heard about you, but now I found I wasn't told half of what is true." No other king in the world was as rich and wise as Solomon. Unfortunately, he accumulated many women. He had 700 wives, all daughters of kings. Each one worshiped the gods of her country. He also had 300 concubines. When Solomon got old, these women convinced him to build a shrine for each of their gods. Eventually, every hill around Jerusalem had a shrine on it, honoring their many gods. Solomon started burning incense at these places and offering sacrifices. Eventually, he departed from worshiping the Lord and joined his wives in worshiping their gods. Wickedness filled his heart. God was angry with Solomon because he departed from following the ways of David. The Lord said, "I'm going to tear your kingdom in two and give one part to a servant of yours. But I won't do it in your lifetime because of my promise to David. Your son will lose most of your kingdom."
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0: God places two primary terms on life rescue. One condition he placed on himself, the other on you. God has to love you. He loves everybody in the world. Condition met. The condition you have to live up to is belief. You have to trust that everything said about Jesus is true and that he has the ability to rescue you from your sin. One of those conditions is always met. The other is a choice you need to make. WLUJ, lifting up Jesus.
1: Welcome to Breakpoint, a daily look at an ever-changing culture through the lens of unchanging truth. For the Colson Center, I'm John Stonestreet. On Monday, a group of nearly 200 artificial intelligence researchers and more than a dozen Nobel laureates in economics issued a short but pointed warning. In a statement of less than 100 words entitled, "We Must Act Now, A Statement on AI's Transformation of the Economy," the group warned how the promising new technology could disrupt the economy and disenfranchise workers. The statement consisted of 3 points. Number one, AI may become radically more powerful over the next 10 years. Number two, this could drive an unprecedented transformation of our economy, larger than the Industrial Revolution, but unfolding over a vastly shorter time frame. It could bring risks, including large-scale job displacement, as well as opportunities such as major gains in living standards. Number three, economists, policymakers, and technology leaders must act now to understand the economics of transformative AI and to build the incentives, guardrails, and institutions needed to steer AI in a direction that complements humans and benefits society," end quote. Among the notable signatories to the statement were economist Paul Krugman, executives from AI companies Anthropic and OpenAI, various tech investors, former government officials, and scholars from institutions like Stanford, Cambridge, Columbia, Harvard, and MIT. Of course, this group is right to be concerned about how AI will impact work. According to a report from December, of the over 1 million U.S. jobs that were cut in 2025, AI was quote-unquote responsible for over 50,000. And more job loss like that will, of course, create only additional incentives for politicians and states to feel like they need to intervene within the job market. As one of the statement's organizers put it, in what was both a grand understatement of reality and a gross overstatement of confidence, and I quote, "AI capabilities are advancing far faster than our understanding of the economic implications. We must act now to guide AI to complement humans rather than simply imitate them and to generate prosperity for the many, not just the few," end quote. To borrow a framework from T.S. Eliot, we will never be able to truly know what we should and should not do with a particularly powerful technology unless we first know what that technology is for. In his 1951 address to the faculty of the University of Chicago about the purpose of education, Eliot said this, quote, "If we see a new and mysterious machine, I think the first question is, what is the machine for? And afterward, we ask, how does it do it?" In other words, purpose has to precede function. Christians who have been given an understanding of who we are and what we are for in Holy Scripture have to join this conversation sooner rather than later. And that's why on Thursday, August the 7th, the Colson Center will be hosting a conversation entitled Staying Human in the Age of Artificial Intelligence. It's the 8th annual Great Lakes Symposium on Christian Worldview. Joining me for this essential conversation will be Abdu Murray, author of the new book Fake ID, How AI and Identity Ideology are Collapsing Reality, and speaker and former host of the Microsoft Research podcast, Gretchen Huizinga, a member of the Oxford Collaboration on Theology and Artificial Intelligence. We'll also be hearing that evening from eminent author and apologist John Lennox via video. So either join us in person at Bay Harbor, Michigan, or sign up to host the live stream. 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Attendance is free, but registration is required because space is limited. 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
5: Now, here's the tricky thing about yielding. God demands it. He doesn't come to me and say, "Now, Michael, it would be very nice for you to yield to me." And he doesn't do that. He demands it. Why? For my good and His glory. That's why. Why is it that we don't have true joy or peace until we yield? Stay tuned. I'm going to tell you why.
4: Thank you for making time in your day for Leading the Way with Dr. Michael Youssef. Everyone lives under some form of authority. You know, the boss, the government. Even in the family, someone is definitely in charge. And then there's God's authority. Today on Leading the Way, Dr. Youssef helps you understand that God's authority doesn't come with a list of thou shalt nots. In fact, it's just the opposite. Freedom through submission. And here's Dr. Youssef continuing his encouraging series, You Want Me to Do What?
5: The yield sign is there for a reason. But human nature, the way it is, if you pass the yield sign routinely on your way to work or school, day after day, I have a deep hunch that most of us probably get used to it. We ignore it. And after a while, actually, we don't even notice it anymore. We become oblivious to it. We know it's there. Subconsciously, you know it's there. You know what you're supposed to do when you see it. But then you get used to it, and then you give it kind of a cursory glance as you pass it by. Until, of course, the day comes when you get into trouble, and you find yourself sitting on the side of the street and say, "Why didn't I yield?" Now, obviously, I know all about that. The yield sign is there for a reason. When you obey it, you're blessed and you're safe. When you don't, even though you may get away with it for a long period of time, sooner or later it's going to catch up with you. And in a far greater way, in a far more serious way, in a far more important way, the entire Bible from cover to cover is that sign saying, yield to God. The message of the entire Bible from Genesis to Revelation is one message: yield to God for meaningful life, for peaceful heart, for a contented spirit, for effective witness for Jesus Christ in your workplace or in your school, for fruitful and productive life, for victory in the spiritual battles. You and I must yield. Yield to the Lord's will in our lives, yield to His command in His word, yield to His direction as revealed in His word, yield to His instructions in His book. Now I'm going to level with you. Yielding is never easy. You see, yielding is never fashionable. Yielding is never popular by the masses. But yielding is the only option that you and I have. It's the only option that God gives us. I read an old preacher from the old times, back in the days of the horse and buggy, and he and his wife were driving their horse and buggy along a narrow and dangerous stretch of road. And the woman got so nervous, and she immediately grabbed one of the straps, one of the reins, and said, "Her husband, as calmly as he knew how, handed her the other strap. And she said, no, I don't want to take both of them. I could never manage this animal by myself." And the husband said, "Look, you've got to make a choice. You either drive it or I drive it. We can't both drive the same horse." And the frightened soul quickly handed back the other strap to the husband, and they made their way home safely. And this is where we find the Israelites in Joshua chapter 5. Turn to it with me, please. They are at that point where God is saying to them, "You must learn to yield to me." At this point of their journey to the promised land, God has taken them across the river of impossibility, supernaturally, miraculously. He provided for them. And now they are facing the fortified walls of Jericho. Now the river which dried up supernaturally and miraculously, is behind them, now is flowing at full force, and there is no turning back. In front of them, there is that fortified wall. You talk about caught between the rock and the hard place. This is it. And so they have no choice but to yield to the leadership of the commander-in-chief. And let me just stop for a moment here and give you the explanation that was in that chapter. The Israelites who have come across that river of impossibility, they have not seen fortified walls before. They were all born in the wilderness. They have never experienced climbing obstacles that are formidable. And Joshua, in his perplexity, thinking about the river that's flowing full force and looking at that fortified wall, and in that perplexity, in that time when he doesn't know what to do, where to go next, he sees this man with a drawn sword, and he didn't know who he was. And so he says to him, "Are you with us or are you against us? Are you with us or are you with the enemy? Are you here to take sides?" And he said, "No, I'm here to take over." Now, beloved, listen to me. That is yielding. Now, here's the tricky thing about yielding. Are you ready for it? God demands it. He doesn't come to me and say, "Now, Michael, it would be very nice for you to yield to me." He doesn't do that. He doesn't say, "You know, it would be a great honor for me if you yield to me." No, God doesn't do that. He demands it. He demands it of me. Why? For my good and his glory. That's why. But why is it that we try so hard to wiggle out of it? Why does God have to go to the trouble of ensuring that we have no other option and we come to the end of the road and we say, "Okay, I give up"? Why is it that we don't have true joy or peace until we yield? Stay tuned. I'm going to tell you why. You see, in the last message, Joshua told them to consecrate themselves. What does consecration mean? You see, consecration is that big word that we use in Christian circles, which only means one thing: yield. That's it. That's what it means. This week I saw an email from a couple in our church, and it says that God kept on impressing upon them to host a backyard Bible club. And God kept impressing upon them, but they kept on resisting and resisting and resisting. And for a very good reason, let me assure you. It was very good reason. They have a 3-year-old and a 2-month-year-old. That is a good reason not to host a Bible club, right? That's what the natural mind would say. But they could not get away from God's persistence in getting them to yield at this very time in their life. And so with a couple of other apostles, members who live in their neighborhood, stuffed the mailboxes with announcements. And guess what? 51 kids turned up. I can't even think of 51 kids in my backyard. Isn't that great? But that's not all. As a result of this, 9 moms started coming for a Bible, weekly Bible study in that same home. Listen to me. For you to be used of God, for me to be used of God, whether it be in our workplace or our neighborhood or our communities where we live or the schools, we must be willing to yield. The Israelites had to yield before they can even get across that fortified walls. They had to yield spiritually. They had to yield mentally. They had to yield emotionally. They had to yield, yes, physically. And if God is teaching us anything in this whole series of messages, beloved, listen to me. If he's teaching us anything, anything at all, it is this: consecration precedes conquest. That yielding precedes harvesting. What kind of yielding did God ask the Israelites? Well, you can see it in the passage there between verses 2 to 9. There was a physical circumcision. I'm going to come to that in a minute. In verse 10, there was a celebration of the Passover. In verse 11 and 12, there was the appropriating of the fruit of the produce of Canaan. And then verses 13 and to 15, there was the following of the commander-in-chief and taking direction from him. Now, on the face of it, it just all these things, they seem to either kind of outrageous insanity or rituals that are really not necessary at all. Why didn't God just click his fingers and get them across the walls of Jericho? Why couldn't God do it some other way? Oh, listen to me. The whole question of yielding is not yielding what I want to yield, but yielding what God wants you to yield. And if God is God, then he's got to tell you, and you have to obey. And you have to ask him, Lord, what is it that you want me to yield? However, I have a hunch that you already know what God wants you to yield. The problem is that you're not willing to do it. You see, God may say to you, or may be saying to you for weeks or even months, or years, he may be saying to you to yield something that to me is not really a big deal at all. Easy. But to you, it's huge. You see, he knows you and he knows me, and he never asks of us to yield the same things. He may be asking me to yield something that to you, I said, that's easy. But to me, it's huge, and it's a challenge. Now, I know I can hear some of you are literally kicking and screaming right now. You see, how can you do that? Oh, listen, I'm the expert on kicking and screaming. I've done my fair share of screaming and kicking in the past. I know all about it. Some of you may be saying, but what God is asking of me does not make sense. Do it anyway. What God is asking of me, I can't do. He will give you the power to do it. Think about this. Just think about this. From the human logic, to have the Israelite males to be circumcised on the eve of the greatest battle of their history, it doesn't make sense. See, this is not a seven-day-old baby in the hospital where a lot of hygiene and clinical stuff and the baby doesn't know what in the world is going on. There are cultures where the babies don't get circumcised until 10 or 11. And listen,

the next day. It does not make sense, but it makes perfect sense to God. Do you know why? Because God never wanted him to say, we did it. God didn't want him to say, we accomplished it. God did not want him to say, we brought the victory. When God strips you, when God strips me of the last vestige of personal strength, that's the beginning of him working in you supernaturally. As long as we rely on our wealth, our numbers, our resources, our strength, our intelligence, our intellect, our strategy, and the willpower, as long as we rely on these things, God says, go, be my guest. Keep on spinning your wheels. Keep on trying. Go for it. You see, this generation of Israelites were all born in the wilderness, as the writer tells us again and again. Only a handful of them, like Joshua and Caleb, really know what it was like in Egypt, in the land of slavery. Only a handful of them saw what it's like for the mighty Red Sea to part. Very few of them knew what it was like to see the mighty Egyptian army to be drenched. Not only that, but this generation was not circumcised, which is the sign of the covenant that God made with Abraham. I'm so grateful. Paul says that the circumcision is the circumcision of the heart. Neither did they participate in the Passover before. You see, there were three Passovers. This is the third one. The first Passover was in Egypt, when God told the Israelites to slay a lamb and then to put the blood on the doorposts so that the angel of death will go to the firstborn of the Egyptians, but then would miss those who have the blood on the door. He said, I will see the blood and I will pass over. That is the very first Passover. The second Passover was in the Sinai desert. And this is the third time that they are celebrating the Passover. And this was God's way to remind them that in the past, God brought them out of the slavery of Egypt. It's also in the present that he is delivering them today, and that in the future he will deliver them when he sent the Messiah, the Lord Jesus Christ, to shed his own blood on Calvary so that all who cover themselves with the blood of Jesus Christ will make it to heaven. You see, circumcision stripped them from their physical strengths. Passover reminded them of God's deliverance. Appropriating the produce of Canaan is the foretaste of God's fulfilling of his promise to Abraham and giving them the victory. But the ultimate yielding, you see it here at the end of the chapter, is surrendering to the commander in chief. Joshua did not know who he was. See, this is what sealed the deal. Joshua encountering of the commander of the Lord of hosts, to me, is one of the most exciting, the most thrilling part of the whole scripture. You see, most theologians refer to this as a theophany. It's a big word. It means the appearance of the pre-incarnate Christ in the Old Testament. He appeared to Abraham under the oak of Mamre. He appeared to Jacob at Peniel. He appeared to Moses at the burning bush. He appeared with his chariots of fire to Elisha and his servant when they needed victory over the Assyrians. And here he's appearing to Joshua. He's appearing with sword drawn, ready for the fight. You see, Jesus had not died on the cross yet and completed the victory. What kind of a military force did the divine commander lead? The Bible calls them the host of the Lord. The Bible called them the hosts of heaven. The Bible calls them legions of angels. Beloved, listen to me. They are always ready to be deployed on your behalf when you yield. The moment you yield to the Lord and his call upon your life to be an effective witness for him, his minister in your workplace and in your school, the moment you yield to him and accept the call of being a missionary in your mission field, of being an apostle in your environment, of being an ambassador in your world, by being a warrior.

0: here in your battles, God begins to deploy these mighty, invisible forces on your behalf. When you yield your will to God's will, when you yield your plan to God's plan, these hosts of angels are always ready to be deployed on your behalf. When you yield to doing the work of God, they are ready to be deployed on your behalf. When you're ready to yield your timidity and your fear and fear of rejection and go forward in His name, He's ready to deploy all these armies on your behalf. When you yield to taking the sandal off your feet by recognizing that the very place in your neighborhood where He placed you, in your workplace where you work, in your school where you go, when you see those places as holy places, He is ready to deploy on your behalf mighty armies to fight for you. When you yield your desire, when you yield your wants, when you yield your opinion, when you yield your comfort zone, when you yield your self-indulgence, when you yield your time, your talent, and your treasure, when you yield your frustrations and your depression and your helplessness and your bitterness, He is ready to deploy that mighty army. Listen to what Hebrews chapter 1, verse 14 said. He said, "They are ministering spirits sent out to render service for the sake of those who will inherit salvation." Those of you who have read my book know your real enemy. You've read the fact that how it is absolutely thrilling to me to know that when Satan fell from heaven, one third of the angelic beings, and we don't know how many, there could be billions or could be trillions of them. The Bible says untold numbers, so we don't even know. Maybe even it cannot be counted. But the Bible said when Lucifer thought that he could depose God and sit on the throne and become God, he was thrown out of heaven. One third of the angelic being followed him in that foolishness, and they were thrown out of heaven. And to me, that is absolutely the most exciting thing. Because it says to me that two-thirds of the angelic being are ready and committed to be deployed on your behalf. That means that for every demon that's harassing you, for every demon that is warring against you, there are two angels who are fighting on your behalf. When you yield to the commander-in-chief, Jesus is going to show up. He's going to show up in your workplace and school and neighborhood. And He doesn't show up to take sides, He shows up to take over. And you must be willing to let Him take over. He will show up, put words in your mouth. He will show up to soften hard hearts. He will show up to change lives. He will show up to bless your work. He will show up to give you favor. He will show up to encourage you. He will show up to meet your needs. He will show up to give you victory. He will show up. And the best thing that you can say today is, "Lord, I yield." You know that matter that the finger of the Holy Spirit is pointing to in your life and saying this, "Lord, not now, this. Lord, I can't do it, this. Well, Lord, you know that I'm struggling with that. Well, in due course, I'll be able to overcome." Listen, we worship a supernatural, powerful God. And the greatest thing that you can do in your life, the greatest thing that I've ever done in my life, is when the finger of the Holy Spirit pointed in my heart, in my mind, in my life, and says this. And after kicking and screaming, I said, "Lord, I yield." It's the greatest thing you could have done, or you could do today.
1: Joshua lived a life committed to obediently serving God. Thank you for joining Dr. Michael Youssef for Leading the Way. And if you have any faith questions, please let me encourage you to visit ltw.org/Jesus. Get connected with Leading the Way pastor or counselor. No question is too hard, and they're so happy to help you with whatever is on your heart. You know, gospel work is tough, often lacking tangible rewards. But one way the staff at Leading the Way stays encouraged is by receiving testimonies from listeners. And a note came to the offices recently that brought inspiration to the entire team. It's from a man in Egypt. He wrote Leading the Way a note, and here's a short summary. He says, I was proud to be born and raised in a Muslim family, never thinking I would ever leave Islam. However, I began to see many Christians face persecution and still maintain love for their attackers. This made me seriously question my faith. One day, I received a Bible from a customer. As I read it, I also searched the internet for information proving the Bible wrong. Eventually, my studies led me to Dr. Youssef. The more I read the Bible and heard Dr. Youssef teach about biblical truth, the more my life changed. So I eventually called Leading the Way, and the team member led me to Jesus. I have since been attending a church and am thankful for the help, as now I too am experiencing oppression due to my new faith. Oh, friends, our staff was so encouraged, seeing how Leading the Way was playing a part in reaching the lost and in discipling this new brother in Christ. Let me encourage you to read and watch these amazing stories. 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
3: With SRN News, I'm Bob Agnew in Washington. Folks are headed for higher ground in parts of Texas after days of pounding rain forced authorities to rescue dozens of people from rising waters. Before sunrise today, Texas Governor Greg Abbott.
4: Our primary focus right now and throughout the remainder of this torrential rain is saving lives. To achieve that goal, I've already issued a disaster declaration for 59 counties across the state.
3: And that happened today as many had to head to higher ground across regions still recovering from those devastating floods in the very same river just a year ago. The U.S. Coast Guard has suspended its search for three people missing after a boat capsized in San Francisco Bay.
5: The Coast Guard says that after searching more than 800 square miles of water, they've suspended their search for three people missing when a boat capsized Tuesday in the choppy waters of San Francisco Bay. On board were 20 family members celebrating the life of a loved one who died more than a decade ago. Justin Marceline says he was commercial fishing with another man when they saw smoke billowing out of the boat and they went over to help.
6: People were either frantically, you know, because we were going in and out with our boat. They were either super frantic and we just had to grab them and, you know, look at my face, look at me in the eyes, I'm not going to let you go.
5: I'm Donna Warder.
3: President Trump has reversed course on a recent policy change at the Department of Homeland Security as it involves ICE agents. We get the details on that policy and its reversal from Willie Nelson.
7: President Trump is ordering ICE to resume vehicle stops after the Department of Homeland Security briefly paused the enforcement tactic. The president says traffic stops remain one of ICE's most effective tools for identifying and removing criminal illegal immigrants. The reversal comes after agents were instructed to limit most vehicle stops pending additional training. Willie Nelson, The White House.
3: On Wall Street, the Dow is up 137. This is SRN News.
8: Foundations of Freedom, a look at America's founding principles and the leaders who shaped our nation.
9: Most Americans think of Abraham Lincoln and they think of the Civil War or the Emancipation. But in 1862, he signed another hugely significant piece of legislation, the Homestead Act. It offered eligible Americans up to 160 acres of land, not as a prize for the powerful, but as an opportunity for ordinary families willing to live on it, work it, and build something lasting. Why did it matter? Because Lincoln understood that freedom was not merely the absence of tyranny. Rather, freedom required responsibility, labor, stewardship, and moral courage. A free people must be given room to build, but they also must be willing to cultivate what they have been given. That still matters today. Liberty without responsibility decays. Opportunity without character collapses. Lincoln's lesson is clear. A nation stays free when its people remain willing to work, build, and steward freedom under God.
3: Here's John Scott now with the midday Wall Street Business Report.
10: Retail sales rose a modest 0.2% last month, following a 1% rise in May. Online sales rose almost 2%, fueled by spending tied to Amazon's Prime Day event. The tech sector is weighing down Wall Street and markets overseas. Chip and memory companies are getting hit the hardest, with Western Digital and SanDisk leading the way down with losses of more than 7%. Micron fell 4.5%. Despite the heavy investment in artificial intelligence, investors remain concerned that stock prices have shot too high and that the demand may not be sustainable if AI doesn't deliver as much profit and productivity as expected. Oil prices drifting lower. Brent crude dropped 42 cents to $84.53 per barrel. Benchmark U.S. crude slipped 22 cents. For the Wall Street Business Report, I'm Rich Thomason.
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11: It's just about noon. Time to announce our legal identification and lift high the name of Jesus, saying and praying the Lord's Prayer. You're listening to WLUJ Springfield, WLWJ Petersburg, WGNX Colchester, WHPA Macomb, and WRLJ Whitehall. Our radio intern, Elijah Isvold, will lead us in saying and praying the Lord's Prayer today. Please join him.
12: Hi, this is Elijah Isvold from Springfield, saying the Lord's Prayer at noon. Our Father who art in heaven, hallowed be thy name. Thy kingdom come, thy will be done on earth as it is in heaven. Give us this day our daily bread, and forgive us our debts as we also have forgiven our debtors. And lead us not into temptation, but deliver us from evil. For thine is the kingdom and the power and the glory forever. Amen.
13: Well, hey there, friends. Welcome to another exciting edition of Equipped with Chris Brooks. I am so thrilled you've joined us today. Why don't you do me a favor? Strap on your seatbelt. We're going to navigate through the contours of culture, as always, with the lens of the biblical worldview on. But before we do that, let me remind you, this is the day that the Lord has made. He has given it as a gift so that you and I can rejoice and be glad in it. So let's do just that. Let's follow the words of the Apostle Paul. Let's rejoice in the Lord always. And again, I say rejoice. I hope you're having a great day. I'm going to be away from the program today, but I want you to join me in welcoming Susie Larson to the host seat. Now, many of you know Susie. She's a best-selling author, a speaker, radio host. She loves Jesus and, most of all, loves helping people draw into a deeper life in Christ. She's also a wife, a mother, and a grandmother as well. Susie, thank you for hosting this edition of Equip.
14: Well, thank you, Chris. I'm so honored to be here, and boy, do we have another great show for you today. I think you're listening today by divine appointment. My guest today says that whatever you do most often, you're actually getting better at. I want you to hear that again. Whatever you do most consistently, most often, you're getting better at. So let me give you some examples. If you're focusing on the dreary parts of your life, you're getting better at it. If you're rehearsing all the painful things that God has seemingly allowed, you're getting better at it. If you're fixating on your worries, you're becoming a better worrier. On the other hand, if you're constantly looking around and marveling at all of the ways that God provides for you, your brain is adapting and getting better at noticing all the ways God has provided. If you're purposefully noticing the blessings in your life, you're becoming a better noticer. If you're fighting for freedom and wholeness in your life, even though the road seems long, you're becoming a freedom fighter. My friend, neurosurgeon, author, and podcast host, Dr. Lee Warren, joins me today to talk about how to change your life by changing the way you think. We're going to talk about what do you do with those emotions, because they sure feel real, and how does your body physiologically respond to the thoughts that you choose to think. We're going to explore how to consistently embrace a redemptive perspective until we get really good at it. We're also going to draw from his amazing book, one that I was so happy to endorse. It's titled The Life-Changing Art of Self-Brain Surgery, Connecting Neuroscience and Faith to Radically Transform Your Life. I'm excited to tell you we've got a few copies to give away today, and I'll let you know how to get in on that drawing in just a bit. But right now, Dr. Lee, welcome to Equipped.
15: Susie, it's so good to be with you today. Thank you.
14: I always love our conversations so much, and I think often about the idea of how powerfully our most consistent thought patterns shape us. And I know you and I've talked about this before. Those same consistent thought patterns can hold us captive if they're negative and distressing. We're going to unpack that idea in a moment. But first, I want you to explain this. You said this on my show one time about how your brain, well, first of all, your brain's an organ, but you said it's like your computer monitor, where your mind, that's your thoughts, is more like the search engine. Explain that analogy so we can better understand the difference between our brain and our mind.
15: And so we have this cultural notion. Most of us are taught that our brains are what we are, and we frequently hear metaphors like your brain is this master computer, the most powerful computer in the universe, and all that stuff. But it turns out 21st century neuroscience and thousands of years of scripture actually have it the other way around. Your mind is the computer. Your mind is the internet connected to God. Your mind is the thing that does the thinking. Your brain is more like the projection, the screen, the thing that the world sees. The way your brain, the way your mind interacts with the world around you is the organ of your brain. So I want you to understand that you're not just your brain. You are a mind that controls the brain.
14: Hmm. So when your brain, when you think about, if your brain only responds to the inputs that you give it, that shows that we have some agency and we actually have some responsibility. So unpack that a bit more.
15: Yeah. I mean, again, contrary to what people think, we are sort of, most people think that we're sort of forced to be how our brains are, that we are the way that we are because of our genetics, our upbringing, our past, our trauma, the way our brains function. Turns out the brain actually just listens for your mental commands, and it automates things that you repeatedly think about, and it shows you the world based on what you're looking for. So essentially that gives you opportunity, like you said, agency and opportunity, which is the definition of hope, to change how your life is if your life isn't the way you need it to be or want it to be. So if you've been through something really hard and you've developed a bunch of patterns of responses and it feels like you're stuck and you can't change and you've previously believed that that's just the way I am, truth is your brain's just waiting for you to change the way you think about it, to write different code into your brain, and your brain will respond to different mental instruction. That's what the Bible talks about in Romans chapter 12 when it says to renew your mind. You become new by the attitude of your mind, Ephesians 4:23. Take your thoughts captive, 2 Corinthians 10:5. You become a new person when Christ helps you to renew your mind, which changes your brain.
14: So I want to give an example of this. Okay, let's say your most repetitive thought pattern is, I'm rejectable. I'm rejectable. I'm on the outside of the circle. We're going to talk a little bit about a part of your brain, the system RAS. We'll talk about that in a minute. But that you have a scanner that's literally scanning for what you're thinking, scanning for evidence to back up your thought process, even if what you're believing is a lie. So everywhere you go then, you look for evidence to prove you're rejectable. Anything you want to add to that, Dr. Lee?
15: That's exactly right. Most of us think that we perceive reality and then we react to reality. We see the world around us as it is. We think we're wise enough to filter that. Truth is, your brain listens for you to tell it what to look for and filter for in your environment. So if you give your brain an instruction, like I'm rejectable, I'm a loser, I'm a loner, nobody likes me, then your brain will begin to show you evidence that that's true. It'll begin to filter how you behave and respond to the world around you to protect you from that reality and to turn that into what's true of your life. So your brain literally filters to show you the version of the world that you're looking for.
14: Okay, so I want to invite calls now, and here's the question I'm going to ask you to think about and when you're ready to share. And I think I want to consider all the calls anonymous because this is a little bit vulnerable, but what's one thought pattern that you know that you need to change? Maybe it's a thought pattern about body image or about your future, or it could be anything, but it's a thought pattern that you know that when you go there, you don't feel good. Maybe you get a pit in your gut. You know, maybe your thoughts go and your emotions go south. What's one thought pattern, if you're honest, you took a little inventory, you know you need to change? You can call 877-548-3675. Again, 877-548-3675. Okay, let's talk about this. I love this system that you've taught about before, the reticular activating system. It's kind of like our brain's scanner responding to what we're searching for. Is that right?
15: Yeah, that's exactly right. So this is a system of neurons in your brainstem. that sets the filter for what you're looking for in your life and what your brain will show you. And this has been well researched. Like if you're looking for a particular thing, a famous example is research that puts these people in a situation where they're watching a basketball game being played on television, and they say, count how many times the red team passes the ball. And more than 50% of the people, when they ask at the end, how many times did the red team pass the ball, they'll answer it correctly. And then the researcher will say, well, how many times did the gorilla cross the screen while you were watching? And more than half the time, nobody noticed the fact that there was a guy in a gorilla suit walking around the basketball court the whole time they were passing the ball, because the filter on the brains of those people was not looking for somebody in a gorilla suit. They were counting passes. And so it just illustrates the point that what you're looking for, your brain literally will show you that and not show you a lot of what else is still true in the world. That's really important when we talk about grief or hardship or trauma or anything else. Like, grief is really bad about narrowing your vision, where you can only see that thing that you've lost. And you forget that other things are still true. And so your brain will stop showing you the other things that are still true.
14: Amazing. And so as you talk about what we're doing, we're getting better at, explain that physiological response of someone who maybe is stuck in a negative thought pattern, why their brain and their actual body accommodates their choice.
15: Yeah, so this is it's a curse and it's a blessing. So we'll start with the curse. So neuroscience has described this process called neuroplasticity, which is the process by which the brain is constantly changing the way it connects one group of cells or neurons to others. So while we used to think that the brain was sort of static or stuck the way it was, now we know that your brain is literally every second of every day in response to every one of your thoughts, disconnecting neurons from each other and connecting them to others. And so that means your brain is always changing. But neuroplasticity has a feature, which is called Hebb's Law. The guy that discovered it was named Donald Hebb. And Hebb's Law says neurons that fire together wire together, which means that the more you perceive something from the same perspective or think about something or engage with something in the same way, your brain will automate that set of thoughts and reinforce those connections to make them more robust. This is the explanation for things like muscle memory or how you can drive to work and not have to think about the drive after a while, because your brain automates that by laying down more neuronal connections. And so that means that literally the more you focus on something, the more automated and hardwired that thing becomes in your brain. And if it's a curse, if it's to your detriment, like you think a certain negative thought pattern all the time, that becomes true for you and you begin to believe this is just how I am, starts to feel unchangeable and hopeless. But the blessing side of it is that as soon as you start thinking different thoughts, you know, God has a plan for me, a plan to prosper me and not to harm me, or I am loved and my Savior died for me, or whatever it is, then your brain literally begins to prune or cut those old synaptic connections and use those same neurons to connect in different ways to new neurons to automate new pathways that are more hopeful and helpful. Now, it takes time to make the new pattern the more automated one. But it begins instantly, within seconds to minutes. Your brain literally is laying down new hardware to create a new reality for you based on the new content of your thoughts.
14: I want you to think about that, friends. There's a physiological shift and response the moment you decide to think redemptively. And then you think about, we've got a break here in a couple minutes, but nerves that fire together, wire together. So you have an experience, then you have a negative, emotionally charged response to that experience, and they wire together. And then, I mean, the enemy of your soul, to bring the spiritual conversation into this scientific conversation, is the enemy has had a long time to study you. He knows how to create scenarios that are reminiscent of that trigger, so to speak, and you can get poked and prodded, and you have a big response to something that's really disproportionate to the thing that actually happened. And if we don't challenge those things, we can live a life of reactions and even self-sabotage, right? Because we don't ever get free. I mean, this really is at the core of what it means. The truth will set you free.
15: That's right. It's really important, too, to know that your brain doesn't know the difference between something that's really happening, actively happening, and something that you're just pondering or ruminating on. And neuroplasticity works even in just your imagination. So if you're just worrying about something or fretting about something or stressing about something, your brain's laying down that hardware to reinforce and automate that as if it's really true. That's why Psalm 37, four different times, says, fret not yourself. Like, keep saying it, fret not yourself, fret not yourself. It tends only to evil. Like, the more you think about your troubles, the more hardwired they become in your brain.
14: Wow, we're going to break here. When we come back, we're going to talk about, you said something to me a long time ago that your strongest emotions often reveal your strongest beliefs in the moment. So it's really good to pause and go, what am I believing right now? When we come back, we're going to talk about the difference between rumination and really taking inventory of what God wants to heal in your life. Dr. Lee Warren is my guest. His book, The Life-Changing Art of Self-Brain Surgery. And we will be back in just a moment.

0: Houses have to be painted. Cars have to be repaired. Anything left unattended will either start to decay or become overtaken by weeds. Perhaps too much has been left alone. We believe God has placed us here to play a role in repairing hearts in decay. We think God has given us a light to shine in hopeless places. We're sure we want to be here as long as God wants us to be, and our ministries need your help. 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
4: This is Equipped with Chris Brooks, coming to you from the studios of Moody Radio. I'm Susie Larson, filling in for Chris today. What a joy it's been. Talking about your most repetitive thoughts and what they're telling you, where they're coming from. Talking to my friend, neurosurgeon, podcast host, and author, Dr. Lee Warren, about his amazing book, The Life-Changing Art of Self-Brain Surgery, Connecting Neuroscience and Faith to Radically Transform Your Life. And I'm telling you, we will get to the Ten Commandments, but it may be a different show, because I want to give preference to listeners. We posted on Facebook asking people what are their most repetitive thought patterns. And Jim writes this. He goes, I know about neuroplasticity. Where I get caught is the thoughts that I have been thinking on autopilot, maybe unconscious. It's only the times I catch it through the business of the day that I remember to say something positive. If the thoughts are automatic and so frequent, how do we battle to make a lasting change instead of changes just for a few moments? It's a great question. What do you say?
5: Yeah, this is a discipline issue. It's again, what you do, you get better at. So this is one of those situations where you have to remind yourself frequently, and this is what I use my morning quiet time for, to set your filters in your brain, to be aware that a large percentage of your thinking is automatic and untruthful or skewed. And so therefore you develop a surveillance system, just like a smoke alarm in your mind, where every time you hear a thought, that's what 2 Corinthians 10:5 says, we take every thought captive. Every time you hear a thought, you take a short pause. Eventually, this becomes automatic where you don't have to actually physically pause. But you take a short pause to say, I'm going to examine this thought before I react to it. And just quickly test it. Is it true? Is it helpful? Is it harmful? Is it something I can do something about? Do I have responsibility to deal with this? Do I have opportunity to deal with it? You quickly assess the truth of the thought before you respond to it. And over time, that becomes automated. The Holy Spirit speaks into it. Hey, question that thought. Think about that. Don't react to that. And it starts to become a part of your character, part of wiring, and it replaces that automatic reactivity that you have over time.
4: And I love what you said. It's part of your daily practice. And I want to go back to the battle box. If that's what it takes for you, I think I can't say it enough, to just develop some key scriptures and faith declarations that are based on scripture that you just start to input, because you get inputs all day long in social media. I mean, you got 1,000 reasons to compare, despair, to be afraid, right, Doc? And so to decide on your inputs, to say, I'm a child of God. He goes before me and behind me. His hand of blessing is on my head. That's Psalm 139:5. He will always make a way for me. When you start to just tell your soul, your heart, and your brain who God is and how faithful He is, that starts to become autopilot. That becomes second nature. Just like driving a car, when you're first learning, you're thinking about every little thing. But then once you become a pro, you can, you know, do other things while you're driving. You can run through your grocery list in your head and not even think about driving. It's very similar, isn't it?

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1: Many believe that C.S. Lewis possessed one of the most brilliant creative minds of the 20th century. His life was as compelling as his work. In Terry Glaspie's book, Not a Tame Lion, you'll learn that C.S. Lewis believed that his sharp mind and rich imagination were to be accompanied by a sense of responsibility. Pick up your copy of Not a Tame Lion today. 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
2: I'm Bob Agnew in Washington. Caroline Leavitt making a return to the White House today. After nearly 3 month maternity leave, she used her White House press conference to tout the benefits of those new Trump accounts.
3: The president believes there is no better investment than in America's children.
2: And Leavitt says more than 6.5 million American kids have already been enrolled in the program, something that could yield big benefits down the road.
3: Government projections show that a child whose family maxes out contributions could see the account grow to nearly $300,000 by the time the child turns 18.
2: The White House stressing the funds could be used for important things like college, starting a business, or buying a first home. A sad day for friends and family members of three people who went missing when that pontoon boat capsized this week off the coast of San Francisco, as the U.S. Coast Guard now says it has suspended its search for the missing. 16 people did survive the initial disaster, thanks in part to the help of commercial fisherman Justine Marceline, who was nearby and rushed to the rescue.
4: There was a younger gentleman, you know, and he didn't even have a life jacket on. He had just a throwable, and I gave him a fishing weight to go try to break the windows over there because people were banging on the windows trying to get out.
2: The 20 people on board had been on a memorial trip to scatter the ashes of a loved one who had died several years ago. On Wall Street, the major index is struggling. The Dow is off 107 points, the NASDAQ down 289. The Pentagon introducing a new test for members of the military.
5: Defense Secretary Pete Hegseth announced Wednesday that he's rolling out a new screening program for testosterone deficiency among troops, calling it necessary to allow them to operate at their absolute best. The screenings will be conducted annually as part of service members' required medical screenings for those 30 and older. Troops under 30 can volunteer to be tested. In a social media post, Hegseth said that receiving testosterone replacement therapy will be voluntary. Bernie Bennett, Washington.
2: And this is SRN News. A major university is now promoting transgenderism to children. Michael Harrington has a report.
6: The medical school at the University of Minnesota is selling dolls for what it calls, quote, transgender and gender diverse children. The dolls are aimed at youngsters ages 4 to 10 and are intended for what the university calls therapeutic play. Apparently, the toys can be modified with different outfits and hairstyles to mix male and female characteristics. Critics are decrying the dolls as a grooming tool and question the funding for the project. Michael Harrington reporting.
2: Younger American Jews care less about Israel than their parents and grandparents. That's a conclusion of a new AP NORC poll. It reveals that support for the Jewish state is a key component of the religious identity of many Jewish adults age 45 and older. Amongst younger Jews, support for Israel, somewhat less important. About half of older religious Jewish adults say supporting Israel is very important. By contrast, only 40% of the younger ones say that.
7: In Mark chapter 5, Jairus came to Jesus desperate to save his dying daughter. But before they arrived, the news came, "Your daughter is dead." Mourners had already filled the house. Jesus stunned the crowd by saying, "She's not dead, but asleep," and they laughed. Verse 40 says, Jesus put them all outside, only allowing the girl's parents and three disciples to stay. Why? Because faith and unbelief don't mix. One will always drive out the other. Would Jesus invite you into the room? Hebrews 11:6 says, without faith it is impossible to please God. I want to be where Jesus is working. I want to see lives changed and miracles unfold. Don't let doubt keep you outside the room. Let God deepen your faith so you don't miss what He wants to do in your life.
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11: Here's the reality. 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Because although your body stops, the Bible tells us that there is a life that happens after our body ceases to exist. Our body has an expiration date, but our soul and our spirit do not.

0: 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Today's message is called The Reality of Heaven and Hell. 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Mark, it's a book from Dr. Gary Chapman titled The Five Love Languages for Men.
1: Yes, and most of you are familiar with that name. Dr. Gary Chapman has written just a lot of books helping people out, especially marriages, known for the five love languages. You know, Gary, most men I know would say they love their wives and believe in them. But somewhere along the way, that love isn't always landing the way it should. In your book, The Five Love Languages for Men, you talk about the difference between trying to love your spouse and actually speaking her love language. What do you mean by that?
2: Well, you know, what's really important is that the wife feels loved. That's what you're trying to communicate. But if you're speaking your own love language, that is what you think might make her feel love, you're probably missing the mark because her love language may be totally different. So it takes some effort. First of all, you have to discover it, and then it takes effort to learn a language if it's not natural to you.
1: I love that. So you may be speaking to her in Spanish, and she only understands Mandarin, so to speak. And you think you're doing a great job, but she's like, I'm not understanding this at all.
0: How did you meet in the first place with those languages, huh?
1: But this is so true because, you know, as a pastor, Gary, I talk to so many women that genuinely feel unloved. Or at least they don't sense that they're a priority or nurtured. And I talk to the husbands and they say, no, I love her with all my heart. But so there's something breaking down in that communication.
2: Yeah, and that's what the languages are all about. It's learning how to communicate love in a way that's meaningful to your wife so that she genuinely feels loved by you. And of course, you need to feel loved too, guys. You know that. And sometimes you're saying to yourself, I just wish she would, you know. Yeah. And you're probably saying something about your own love language. You want to be loved in a way that's meaningful to you.
0: 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I'm Wayne Shepherd, inviting you to join us again tomorrow when Mark continues this message on the afterlife. 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
6: When you get tired of people, when you want to get away, when you're tired of the drama, know this. Jesus loved people and wants you to love them too. But people make mistakes. They say hurtful things. Because we're supposed to live life with people, we can follow the example Jesus set. Spend some time alone, read God's word, pray, and when we experience God's refreshing, we can re-engage with people God told us to love. WLUJ, lifting up Jesus.
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7: Prayer is like the roots that keep those trees strong. 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And when we pray the Lord's Prayer, we're praying, "Lead us not into temptation." Praying that is like shooting new roots into the soil. Not only does it strengthen us, but those words also call on God to go out before us and clear the way to keep us strong against the wind, the weather, and the stress of life.
8: 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And for more prayer points from Terry Takel, just visit prayerpoint.com.
9: It was a relief. That's how Martha Lillard described her iron lung after contracting polio at age 5 in the 50s. Doctors thought she'd only survive into her 20s, but Martha lived to be 78, passing away last month.

0: She was the last known survivor of polio, still using an iron lung. The pressurized cylinder helped her breathe since she was partially paralyzed and only had one working lung. She was able to spend many of her days outside the machine, but for 73 years, she did sleep in that iron lung. And for the final months of her life, she was unable to leave it. An iron lung sounds torturous to us, but Martha was always grateful, saying, "It makes all the difference when you're not breathing." Likewise, in the Christian life, those on the outside looking in cannot see the joy, relief, and life that comes from abiding in the Lord Jesus Christ. Welcome to Haven Today. I'm David Wolin, sharing the great story that's all about Jesus. We're in a series called Hope When Life Hurts. Yesterday, we caught up with Haven's former host, my friend Charles Morris, sharing about how he's clinging to Christ in his battle with cancer. And we heard before that from Johnny Erickson Tata. She's been in a wheelchair for over 50 years, now in her late 70s, and she still dreads the daily process of simply getting out of bed, but she's clinging to her Savior with each new day.
1: Lord Jesus, I hold fast to your word. You are my anchor, and so I'm going to anchor myself in your word. And you tell me in Philippians that I can do all things through you, so I know you will show up. And Titus chapter 2 tells me that by the grace of God, I can say no to my selfish wishes and wants, and I can say yes to your grace and live a godly life in this present age. That's the way I want to live today, Jesus.
0: The voice of Johnny Erickson Tata sharing how she looks to Jesus in the midst of daily suffering. And on that note, today we begin the first of six episodes examining the life of Job. Many assume Job's story answers the question of why bad things happen to good people, but in reality, it does something far better. But first, I want to let you know that Johnny's new book, Keeping Faith When Life Hurts, 100 Devotions for Hard Days, is the special resource we're offering to any listener who makes a gift of ministry support to Haven. 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And this summer, Haven needs a little extra help to make ends meet, so would you stand with us today? 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And now we'll get started with Sandra McCracken and Steadfast.

That was Steadfast from Sandra McCracken. This is Haven Today. I'm David Wolin. There's a common turn of phrase, an expression people often use, and it comes from the Bible. Picture a mother with young children all clamoring for her attention, but instead of complaining or getting overwhelmed, she calmly attends to each of their needs. Someone observing might say, "She has the patience of Job." There's a sense of respect and admiration associated with this mysterious Old Testament figure. But if you actually read the book of Job, you realize it's more than a story about a man who is patient. Job was, in the eyes of others, a good man. He feared the Lord, had great integrity, and yet his life fell apart in every imaginable category all at once, due to no discernible fault of his own. This is why so many people assume Job is God's definitive answer to the age-old question, why do bad things happen to good people? However, if you take the time to sit down in the ashes with Job, and if you move slowly and prayerfully through the text, if, in a sense, if you sit down with him and stay with him all the way to the end of chapter 42, you realize that question never gets answered. Even when God breaks his silence at the end, he does not tell Job why bad things happen to him or to anybody else, which raises the question, what is the point of Job? Over the course of 6 episodes, we're going to listen carefully to the wisdom of Job, and we have much to gain. I fully agree with biblical scholar Christopher Ashe, who writes, quote, "Job is a neglected treasure of the Christian life." The Christian life? I can hear someone asking, isn't Job an Old Testament book? How can this be a treasure for the Christian life? Well, according to Jesus, all of Scripture points to him and in some way helps reveal him and testify to the truth of the gospel. And the book of Job does this spectacularly. And one of the reasons I've grown to cherish this book is because of how profoundly it maps onto the reality of life in this fallen world. Job is the reset button we need as Christian believers when hard days come. Because there's something in us, all of us, that assumes if I live a life of integrity and obedience, God will keep bad things from happening to me and to the people I love, and he'll bless me with good things. And to be sure, every blessing in this life is from God, but following Jesus means also picking up our crosses and following him. Jesus told us, in this world, you will have trouble, but take heart, I have overcome the world. Job reveals this and even points us forward to the cross of Christ. We meet Job in verse 1 of chapter 1. There was a man in the land of Uz whose name was Job, and that man was blameless and upright, one who feared God and turned away from evil. And this is God's assessment of Job, blameless and upright. That's not to say that Job had no sin or that he was perfect, but in him we do see a true believer, one who meets the criteria of Psalm 1, a man who walks not in the counsel of the wicked, nor stands in the way of sinners, nor sits in the seat of scoffers, but his delight is in the law of the Lord. Job's life and actions and words, they corresponded to his faith. And those who knew Job did not have a caveat when they described his character. Job really was a man of integrity who feared the Lord. And both in his family and material prosperity, we see that Job is given much. Verse 2, there were born to him 7 sons and 3 daughters, 10 in total. And the text is communicating something to us here because everything that follows is a multiple of 10. 7,000 sheep and 3,000 camels. That's a total of 10,000 animals used to fuel business in trade. On top of that, 500 yoke of oxen and 500 female donkeys, a total of 1,000 beasts of burden to farm Job's land. 10 implies completeness. In other words, there was nothing left for Job to achieve or to gain in his life, his family, his business, his wealth. Job had it all. And remarkably, none of this went to his head or corrupted his character. And yet,
there are hints in Job chapter 1 that all is not well within his household. Verses 4 and 5 tell us his sons used to go and hold a feast in the house of each one on his day, and they would send and invite their three sisters to eat and drink with them. And when the days of the feast had run their course, Job would send and consecrate them, and he would rise early in the morning and offer burnt offerings according to the number of them all. For Job said, "It may be that my children have sinned and cursed God in their hearts." Thus Job did continually. Now, there's nothing wrong with having a feast and celebrating. God actually instructs his people to do this, and yet here, something is amiss. First clue, this is not a once-in-a-while thing. It's describing his children's lifestyle. Essentially, they're rich kids who like to party, and note, Job does not join them. This is not a family get-together. And every time they have a party like this, Job worries about them. He's no fool. He has reason to believe their carousing is leading them away from God. And so, leveraging his authority as the family patriarch, he sends for them and prays for them and offers sacrifices on their behalf each and every time. Job is concerned about the consequences of the sin in their lives that he suspects but cannot see. And many, many godly believing parents can relate to Job on this point. Until my most recent study of this book, this was actually a detail I had not noticed. It's the first flicker of insight that we have that despite Job's abundant blessings, not everything is perfect in his life. He has burdens and worries too. And yet, in his own walk with God, Job remains a man who fears God and turns away from evil. And here's where the story turns. Verse 6 takes us, as readers, into a place Job cannot go. We get to hear a conversation Job never knows about. What we're about to hear, Job, even at the end of the book, is never made privy to. Now, there was a day when the sons of God came to present themselves before the Lord, and Satan also came among them. Sons of God is a phrase describing the angelic host. As the King of Heaven, God summons his servants, like an earthly king surrounded by his court, who give reports and then receive his instruction. And into this assembly comes Satan, who, in answer to God's questioning of him, reports that he has been walking to and fro on the earth. Verse 8, "And the Lord said to Satan, 'Have you considered my servant Job, that there is none like him on the earth, a blameless and upright man who fears God and turns away from evil?' Then Satan answered the Lord and said, 'Does Job fear God for no reason? Have you not put a hedge around him and his house and all that he has on every side? You have blessed the work of his hands, and his possessions have increased in the land.

our view of God, what he is doing, and why. Now, in the movie Seabiscuit, there's a scene with two wealthy businessmen. They have champion horses. In the backroom conversation, we hear them bragging about each of their race horses and how each one could defeat the other. They make a wager. They set up a contest to settle it once and for all whose horse is truly the champion. Now, is God's conversation with Satan like that? Or maybe we might think the God of heaven here is acting like the dad of a star baseball player on a high school team, and he just can't help but brag about his son just a little bit because he's so very proud. Well, both of those are human examples. Neither is remotely accurate in describing what God is doing. The relationship between God and Satan is not neutral. At this point in redemption history, God allows Satan to enter into his presence and his heavenly court. But when the Lord asks Satan what he's been up to, it's not like he doesn't know. Satan's been doing the same thing he's been doing since the Garden of Eden, seeking to usurp God as the rightful ruler of this world and to corrupt those God has made in his image. And it's not like Job was not on Satan's radar. The Lord knows that he knows about Job before he brings Job up. So what is God doing here? Doesn't it seem like he's waving red in front of a bull? Why would God do that? Well, the secret things of God remain secret. But we can observe that God is reminding Satan that there is still a remnant, as there always is on earth, of those who fear, worship, and follow the living God. And Satan knows from Genesis 3 that God has promised one day one of the sons of Eve will crush his head. So make no mistake, Satan hates all of humanity, every single man, woman, and child, and especially those who belong to the living God by faith. Also, and this is the subtext that runs throughout the book but is never stated explicitly, God is doing something known only to his private counsel and wisdom. God is using Satan as his instrument. What Satan intends for evil, God will turn for good. Up until this point, Job's faith had never seriously been tested. And when God tests our faith, when he allows trials into our lives, it's not so that he can find out something about us, but because in the process, we are changed and transformed. All trials, even Job's, are temporary and allowed by God for a purpose. And on that point, Scripture interprets Scripture. James 5, 10 and 11 tells us, "As an example of suffering and patience, brothers, take the prophets who spoke in the name of the Lord. Behold, we consider those blessed who remained steadfast. You have heard of the steadfastness of Job, and you have seen the purpose of the Lord, how the Lord is compassionate and merciful." It's because the Lord loved his servant Job that he was determined to strengthen and refine him through the trial ahead. This one who fears the Lord is going to grow in his fear of the living God. Now, Job won't be able to see that during the season of suffering he's about to enter, but on the other side, he will. God is going to increase Job's blessedness. The restoration of him physically and materially will just be a reflection of his deeper relationship with the living God. And here's the point. In the coming chapters, Job is going to lose everything but his life. The truth of what Job really believes deep down is going to come to the surface. And like all of us, Job has some false beliefs about God that need correction. Job's knowledge of who God is, and again, this likewise is true for us all, his knowledge is incomplete. It needs to be expanded and conformed to the truth. God is not against Job. God is for him. No matter what it feels like in the trial ahead, God will not leave or forsake him. Job will be like the servant of the Lord, the man of sorrows Isaiah 53 points us to, but unlike that servant, Job is a sinner. Job will reach his breaking point, and by contrast, that will point us to the greater Job, who endures even greater suffering. Yet God would not allow Satan to take Job's life. The greater Job, however, would give his life as a ransom for many. Our God is sovereign. Every

trial and storm of life is temporary. There is no one who belongs to God who will not emerge from whatever dark valley of trial and suffering they're facing back into the light of day. That is always coming for those who are in Christ. Now, this is many chapters ahead in Job, but for me, when I read this book, this section of verses in Job chapter 19 is like an anchor. I love this statement that Job makes in the midst of his suffering at the very height of it. It's like a beam of light coming from a lighthouse on a dark and stormy night. Job declares in chapter 19, "For I know that my Redeemer lives. And at the last, he will stand upon the earth. And after my skin has been thus destroyed, yet in my flesh, I shall see God." And so, do not lean away. I encourage you to lean in and embrace this treasure for the Christian life that we have in the book of Job. If you and I let it, if we prayerfully sit with Job and listen carefully, we will hear this treasure of wisdom driving us closer to our Lord and Savior, Jesus Christ.

0: all the settlements are okay with you. Do you think it's okay when a terrorist runs into an apartment building and the IDF blows that building? The countless videos online that show that. Now, how do we talk to our children about the reality of such a conflict without giving Israel a free pass? Because obviously it's doing a lot of things wrong. If
1: wait, is that so obvious?
0: Well, it's obvious to our kids because they're okay. Not just looking at this spiritually. They're looking at kids who say the entire school has died. So even if the school's going to be opened, all the kids are dead.
1: Okay. Well,
2: we got a couple minutes left here, so okay, let me get okay. Michael in. Go ahead, Michael.
1: Okay. First of all, your kids are getting the information from places like TikTok, and that's not exactly giving them accurate information. Very often, the videos that you see of the schools with the horrific pictures of dead children, they're taken from other conflicts and imposed and saying it's Gaza. Very often, that was the case with the Syrian war. Very often, when a terrorist, for example, runs into a building, as you said, and Israel destroys it, that's after Israel has already tried to evacuate all civilians from that area, which a lot of people aren't aware of. Now, they're not 100% successful, but they try. They drop leaflets. They make phone calls. They send text messages to try to get people out of those circumstances so that when the terrorist runs into the building, it's not filled with civilians, as people are being led to believe. War is a horrible, ugly thing, but it's not an intention on the part of the Israel Defense Forces. Generally, I would say, you know, of course, there's always a rogue soldier here or there, but the general point is that they are looking to preserve civilian life and only deal with combatants. And the example I would give is a former student of mine who is a tank commander in the Israel Defense Forces. He was called out of Moody, had to go to war, and he told me multiple times when he had a terrorist group in his sights, he would withdraw because he thought there were civilians nearby and he wouldn't shoot. And that was because he wanted to preserve civilian life at his own risk. I encourage you, get that book. We'll send it to you if that's okay. Go ahead, Mike.
2: Yeah.
1: The book I mentioned is How Should Christians Think About Israel?
3: So let me also invoke somebody that Michael and I both know. His name's Seth Rydelnik, who made Aliyah, served in the IDF, and speaks repeatedly of how intensely they were trained on avoiding collateral damage, if I could put it that way. I mean, it comes right from the horse's mouth.
2: Yeah. Michael. Thank you. It's been a good hour. Warren, hang on. We'll get your information and send you a copy of that book. We have it linked at the website, chrisfabrylive.org. How Should Christians Think About Israel by Dr. Michael Rydelnik. You can see that again if you go to chrisfabrylive.org. The hour flew by, gentlemen. You got to come back. We've got some dates in August and then September, so we'll see you then. Michael, much success to your back now after all that limestone.
3: Yeah. Thank and you. We'll get come, there.
1: Tylenol is your friend.
3: It is my friend.
2: Come back and see us. 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
9: Press Secretary Caroline Leavitt says the latest inflation report is another sign the administration's economic policies are delivering results for American consumers.
10: Inflation dropped 0.4% last month. Prices fell, including for gasoline, electricity, non-prescription drugs, car insurance, medical care services, and hotels, delivering relief for American working families.
9: The White House says bringing down costs for working families remains a top priority. Willie Nelson, The White House.
8: President Trump is making a primetime speech to the nation tonight, one expected to include, among other topics, election integrity issues. He's staying mum for the most part about what he'll say, but has teased it as being really big news. People heading for higher ground in Texas after days of pounding rain forced authorities to rescue dozens of people from rising waters before sunrise. Texas Governor Greg Abbott.
11: Our primary focus right now and throughout the remainder of this torrential rain is saving lives. To achieve that goal, I've already issued a disaster declaration for 59 counties across the state.
8: And the region is still recovering from devastating floods in the same river just a year ago. The Coast Guard has suspended its search for three people missing after a boat capsized off San Francisco.
12: The Coast Guard says that after searching more than 800 square miles of water, they've suspended their search for three people missing when a boat capsized Tuesday in the choppy waters of San Francisco Bay. On board were 20 family members celebrating the life of a loved one who died more than a decade ago. Justin Marceline says he was commercial fishing with another man when they saw smoke billowing out of the boat and they went over to help.
13: People were either frantically, you know, because we were going in and out with our boat. They were either super frantic and we just had to grab them and, you know, look at my face.
8: That report from Donna Warder, this is SRN News.
14: Foundations of Freedom, a look at America's founding principles and the leaders who shaped our nation.
15: Most Americans think of Abraham Lincoln and they think of the Civil War or the Emancipation. But in 1862, he signed another hugely significant piece of legislation, the Homestead Act. It offered eligible Americans up to 160 acres of land, not as a prize for the powerful, but as an opportunity for ordinary families willing to live on it, work it, and build something lasting. Why did it matter? Because Lincoln understood that freedom was not merely the absence of tyranny. Rather, freedom required responsibility, labor, stewardship, and moral courage. A free people must be given room to build, but they also must be willing to cultivate what they have been given. That still matters today. Liberty without responsibility decays. Opportunity without character collapses. Lincoln's lesson is clear. A nation stays free when its people remain willing to work.
16: Hello, my name is Sandy, and I love WLUJ. From early morning, and it's on all the time until noonish or 12:30, and then I'm back on again about 2. I love the speakers, and I've been introduced to Mark and Friends, and I really am enjoying that. It's been a mainstay of encouragement in our lives for many years. When my husband passed away, it was a real comfort. There were several different programs that talked about strength, God's strength, and comfort. Even the interview programs talked a little bit about it during that time. Maybe I was just more aware of it then. And I got a sweet card from the station with everybody signing it. And in the late night, it was a help.
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21: Well, welcome to Dr. James Dobson's Family Talk. I'm Roger Marsh. Have you ever taken a look at a U.S. dollar bill, turned it over, and wondered about those mysterious symbols on the back? That pyramid, the eye, the Latin phrases. You know, most of us have seen them so many times in our lifetimes, but very few of us know what they actually mean. Well, that emblem is the Great Seal of the United States. And on today's edition of Dr. James Dobson's Family Talk, you're going to discover the surprising message woven into its design by our nation's founders. Our guest is author and historian Michael Canis. After an unexpected encounter with that seal during a family trip to Valley Forge, Michael spent the next few years digging through the National Archives and the Library of Congress to uncover its origins, and what he found may forever change the way you look at that dollar in your pocket. So now let's get into this powerful conversation featuring our own Dr. James Dobson to introduce today's Family Talk broadcast.
20: Today we're going to talk about something that, frankly, I've never discussed on the air. It has to do with the seal of the United States, which apparently very few of you have taken the time to study, and I didn't know anything about it either of consequence. But my guest today was equally oblivious until something changed for him, and he began to study the seal. This is on the currency, especially on the dollar. And I'm not sure where else. I'm going to learn a whole lot today, and I hope you are too. I think you'll be amazed by what my guest has discovered, and we're going to share that with you in a moment. First, let me introduce him to you. I met him just a few minutes ago, probably 15 minutes ago, so we're just really getting acquainted. And his name is Michael Canis. And he is an entrepreneur who runs a small business that he founded in 2000. He and his wife, Tina, have four children. He describes himself as a student of history. That makes him of interest to me. And a seeker of knowledge and of the kingdom of God. He obviously loves the Lord. You can't talk to him without understanding that. And I think that's where his discoveries about the Great Seal of the United States start to come together. Thank you for joining me today, Michael. It's a pleasure to have you here.
22: It's a delight to be here. Thank you so much for having me, Dr. Dobson.
20: Now, I just made a mistake. I said we'd never met. Actually, you remember it. I really don't, but I was speaking in Holland, Michigan, which is your hometown.
22: Yes, sir.
20: And that was last December, December the 3rd.
22: That's right.
20: And I was getting ready to speak to a room full of people, and you came up and introduced yourself to me, or we bumped into each other or something. We got in a conversation, and you told me about this project, that you were writing a book, wasn't quite finished, but it was of interest to me because of my interest in history as it relates to the founding of the United States. And so I turned to a colleague next to me, and I said, would you see if you can find out if we can get together sometime to talk about this? We have. You're here. And that's what we're going to talk about today. So it's a real pleasure to have you here.
22: Oh, it's such a pleasure to be here.
20: How long have you been a believer in
22: Jesus
20: Christ?
22: Oh, since I was 9 years old.
20: Really?
22: So I was raised in a Christian home and just have been a seeker of the kingdom really since I was 12. So,
20: how'd you get interested in American history?
22: Well, it was by accident because I have four kids and I wanted to spend some quality time with the kids individually. And so the first two kids, when I asked them, how can we spend time together, they wanted to go to an amusement park. And you can only ride so many roller coasters, and I'm not a roller coaster person. So the third one, I told, his name is Christian, And I told him, Christian, we're going to Philadelphia and we're going to learn about the founding of our country. Mm-hmm. He was not thrilled about that at the time, but afterwards he wouldn't trade it for anything, I'm sure, if you asked him.
20: You know, we have two grandchildren and we went to Washington, D.C. His mom and dad and Shirley and me were there for the National Day of Prayer. And Ryan and Laura were taking Lucy and Lincoln around to see the things you were talking about. And that is not very thrilling to a four-year-old. And after a full day of museum hopping and going and looking at the monuments and everything, they'd been to the Air and Space Museum. And it apparently was not what she had in mind. And I asked Lucy how she enjoyed the day and did she like the Air and Space Museum. She puckered her lips like this and said, boring. So they got to be more than four to really get a feel for this. How did your nine-year-old make it?
22: Well, we had a special privilege because we met up with a man by the name of Dr. Peter Lilback, who's president of Westminster Theological Seminary in Philadelphia. And he gave us a personal tour. And it didn't hurt that Franklin's Ice Cream Parlor was on the list. So that made some points. But when the tour was over, Christian was just enthralled. And we had just a certain amount of time left. And he said, we have to choose. And the first choice was going to Valley Forge. Mm-hmm. And that Christian blurted out, Valley Forge. I never even heard the second choice. So we went there and wow, what a moving experience it was to walk among the place where those soldiers had encamped. And we saw the mill owner's house where Washington had used as his headquarters. And then after that experience, we went to the top of Mount Joy. And there at the top of the mount is an ark. Kind of a smaller arc, smaller than the Arc de Triomphe in Paris, say, for example. But in the interior of the arc was a bronze disc, and it had an image, both sides, of the national seal. And Dr. Lilback asked us, do you recognize that? And neither Christian or I knew what it was until he pulled out a dollar bill. So then we knew, and he started to explain to us about it.
20: And so you began to investigate what the background was, how it was prepared, who wrote it, who worked on it?
22: Yes. Yeah. The thing that I think triggered it for me was I have had an interest in the kingdom of God since I was young. My life verse is Matthew 6:33, which is seek ye first the kingdom of God and his righteousness, and all these things will be added to you. Mm-hmm. And Dr. Lilback explained to us that the top of the seal on the backside is the phrase annuit coeptis, which can be translated as we've begun to do what pleases God. And I knew from seeking that the kingdom of God, the basis of that is doing what pleases God. Jesus said in John 8:29, the Father never leaves me alone because I always do those things that are pleasing to him. And so that relationship and intimacy with God comes from a heart attitude of seeking to please him. And here we had that statement right on there. Our seal. And I had to find out if that was an accident.
20: And you began going to the Library of Congress and to various documents.
22: And
20: you found out that the Founding Fathers were very intentional about that seal.
22: Absolutely, they were.
20: Who were the men who were responsible for it?
22: Well, the resolution calling for the seal was first passed on July 4th, 1776.
20: On that day,
22: the first act of the new nation. And Congress asked the same three men who had just written that Declaration of Independence to now write the seal. And they did that for the reason that they wanted them to be complementary, that the same message that was in the Declaration was going to be entrained in the seal of the United States.
20: All right. The men that were involved, as I understand it, were Benjamin Franklin.
22: Yes, sir.
20: Thomas Jefferson.
22: Yes, that's right.
20: And who was the third?
22: And John Adams. John Adams, Thomas Jefferson, and Benjamin Franklin.
20: Anything those three men put their hand to, I'm interested in.
22: Significant. Yeah. Absolutely.
20: And how did they go about doing their work?
22: Well, they reached an agreement, and they decided to write a seal that was allegorical in nature. That's kind of unusual, because a lot of the seals will have symbols on them. It might be a lion for maybe courage. But they decided that they were going to kind of split up. Each proposed a different allegorical scene, and then they met back together and chose one of them that they presented to Congress. And the surprising thing is that the scene that was chosen was one from Dr. Franklin. And it was a picture of Moses standing on the shore of the Red Sea with Pharaoh and his armies being engulfed by the waters, with Pharaoh with a crown on his head and a sword in his hand on his chariot, all symbols of authority, with a pillar of fire and a pillar of cloud overhead, with the radiant rays of glory shining down onto Moses. And the report is indicating that those rays signify God's presence and command. And his command is his authority, and his presence only occurs when we do what pleases him.
20: Now, are the things that you're describing now on our dollar bill?
22: Well, that was
20: or has it changed?
22: Now, it has changed. However, when you look at the seal now, you won't see anything like Moses standing on the red shore of the Red Sea.
20: I just took out a dollar as you were speaking so I could look look at it. Which side is it on?
22: It's
20: is side with Washington?
22: The other side.
20: The other side.
22: Mm-hmm. So there's two circles. If you get out a dollar bill right now, you can look. And there's a pyramid with an eye in a triangle.
20: Yes.
22: That's the back of the seal. And then the eagle with the shield, that's the front of the seal. And there were four committees over a period of 6 years from 1776 to June 20, 1782 that took to write the seal. There were four different committees. The first committee was the three, and then it was finalized by the Secretary of Congress, whose name is Charles Thompson.
20: Mm-hmm.
22: But the thing that's important is that the same themes that were built into the seal from the very first design were carried the way through all the designs and are the message that's allegorically placed in today's seal. Same message, different symbols.
20: Okay, I'm going to ask our listeners if they have a dollar in their pocket, and if they don't, you're in bad shape. All right, take out a dollar and turn it over to the backside and look at the dollar along with us as we describe this. Now, I don't see anywhere Moses is depicted or things that you just described.
22: No, you don't see that because the allegorical message is expressed in different symbols. So we'd have to go and start talking about the symbols that are on the seal, and we'll start doing that now, and I can show you how the allegorical message is the same as from the first design.
20: Well, all right. Go ahead and describe it for those that don't have a dollar to look at right
22: okay.
20: now.
22: Okay. So we'll start with the back of the seal. And there you have the phrase Annuit Coeptis over the top, a triangle.
20: Right. That's the circle on the left.
22: The circle on the left with the pyramid and the eye and the triangle.
20: Okay.
22: Mm-hmm. And so that phrase Annuit Coeptis, which means we've begun doing what pleases God, or God favors what we've undertaken to do. And then the triangle.
20: Is that Latin?
22: That's in Latin.
20: Okay.
22: Yes, and that's taken from a poem by the Roman poet Virgil, who lived in about 40 BC. And then underneath that is a triangle with an eye and a radiant extending away from the triangle, and then a pyramid, and then underneath that is a phrase Novus Ordo Seclorum, which means new order of the ages. So to begin to understand how does Moses relate to that scene, because those are both the backs of the seal, you have to begin to look at what that symbolism means. So let's start with that eye in the triangle, for example. The eye in Scripture, which I should point out first, that there's a lot of misunderstanding about what the seal is, and there's some theories that are related to, for example, the Illuminati or Freemasons or the Eye of Horus, for example. But we know that none of those theories are accurate because there's a specific description and explanation that's been written into the journals of Congress that tell us explicitly that that I stands for the eye of providence. It's referring to God and none other. So we know that the eye is the eye of God. Well, a lot of people maybe are familiar with the phrase, the all-seeing eye. And that's kind of associated with judgment or, you know, being aware of something that we've done wrong, that the eye will see us and we'll get in trouble.
0: Yes.
22: But really, in Scripture, that is not the case. In fact, if you were able to tell me an example, I don't know of one. The eye is always God's providential care and love for us, that He is protecting us and guiding us. It's never punitive in nature.
20: Let me quote a scripture that may not quite be accurate. This is from memory. But it says, the eye of God is sweeping back and forth in search of a righteous man.
22: Yeah, that's 2 Samuel.
20: Mm-hmm. 2 Samuel. How yes, close sir. Did I come to?
22: Pretty close, pretty good. He's looking for a heart who's turned towards God. Yeah. Yeah, that's exactly right. And so many other times that the eye of God is mentioned in Scripture, it is always to care and love and provide for. So this is the eye of God looking over the new nation.
20: Now, but in search of righteousness, which has moral implications.
22: Well, exactly. Remember the phrase over the top, we do what pleases God, annuit coeptis. That's in the context. See, we have to take this all together because an allegory is a story told with symbols. Okay? So because they're all part of the same story, we have to read them together. So we know that the eye is for God and annuit coeptis is talking about what pleases God. All right. And then the triangle itself, that is a symbol of the Trinity. In this case, it's referring specifically to God the Father. So in religious art through the centuries, when the triangle is present, that means that this symbol of God refers to God the Father. And so we have an eye in a triangle, and the other part of that symbol is the radiant. Okay, the radiant represents God's glory. And I'm going to remind you of another scripture. It's called 2 Corinthians 6:16, and it says that, what harmony have the temple of God with idols? Touch not the unclean thing, and I will be your God, and you will be my people, and I will walk with you, and I will dwell with you. And that is actually just an amazing expression of God's covenantal love. And He's giving us a promise of intimacy with Him when we do what's pleasing
20: to Him.
22: What
20: a gift.
22: What an amazing gift.
20: What a gift. David wrote in one of the Psalms, I will set before mine eye no unclean thing. That's one of the scriptures that I see you got a smile on.
22: Yes, I do, because he was a man after God's own heart,
20: because
22: he sought to please his Father. And so when we look at that symbol, we know that that is an expression of God's, as it says in the Congressional Record, his presence. God's presence doesn't happen when there's things that aren't pleasing to him.
20: That's
22: now,
20: right.
22: He's omnipresent. He's everywhere at every time. But that specific manifest presence, that fellowship with God, is a very delicate thing and can be interrupted by things that are not pleasing to God.
20: Now, if I understand this correctly, on the back side, there are two circles that represents both sides of a coin. It's not just a flat seal, but it is three-dimensional.
22: Yes, there's two sides.
20: Yeah.
22: And the first side was the only one that was produced as a three-dimensional engraving that was used for sealing documents.
20: Yeah.
22: So Congress didn't commission the backside of the seal to be used because really typically you only seal a document with one seal.
20: Yes.
22: So it didn't really make sense to go ahead and make the engraving. And so that was not produced.
20: And we go over then to the right side of the dollar, and there's the other side of the seal. The left side is called the Great Seal. That's actually written below it. And then it's completed on the other side where it says, of the United States. That makes sense.
22: Mm-hmm.
20: So the eagle is symbolic of the country, There are, I think, 13 stars in a circle up above the eagle.
22: Yeah, that's very interesting. Yeah. Actually, that 13 is a part of a theme of 13s in the seal. There's 13 stars in the constellation, 13 stripes on the shield, 13 arrows in the bundle, 13 letters in the phrase E Pluribus Unum, 13 letters in the phrase Annuit Coeptis. There's 13 rows on the pyramid, and the phrase Novus Ordo Seclorum combined with the date, which is 9 letters, combined to be 26 or 2 times 13. And the number 13, of course, stands for the 13 colonies of the United States, but that's not all that it stands for. The number 13 is symbolic of new beginnings. For example, in the Hebrew language, the word love, ahava, if you total the value of the letters, that totals to 13. So the word ahava, love, can be said to have a quantitative value of 13. Well, the first word in the Bible is called Bereshit, and that word also totals to 13, and it is translated as Genesis. That's where we get our word for the first book of the Bible.
20: Yes.
22: And it means beginnings. And creation, there were 13 steps in creation. 13 stands for new beginnings. And if you look at the phrase Novus Ordo Seclorum, that is a new order. It's talking about both the beginning of the nation, but as stated in the Congressional Record, a new era, an epic begun by the beginning of the American nation.
20: The eagle has in its claws two symbols. One looks like an oak tree or the leaves of some tree, and over on the right are arrows.
22: Yes.
20: Am I seeing that correctly?
22: Well, the leaves are actually olive leaves.
20: Olive.
22: Okay. And if you will notice on the dollar bill, there's actually 13 leaves and 13 olives. That's nowhere in the Congressional Record, so that's not actually part of the story. It's the artist did that, and I'm glad he did, but it isn't official. But there are 13 arrows, and we're told in the Congressional Record that the arrows, which are in the eagle's left talons, mean that Congress has the right to wage war to protect and defend the American people from all enemies. But the eagle's beak is pointed to the right, in which talons are held the olive branch. And the olive branch is a symbol for peace. Mm. Now, all the phrases on the seal are taken from that Roman poet that we talked about earlier, Virgil. And so the olive branch is from a poem by Virgil called Ascanius, and it's a scene in which Aeneas holds out an olive branch to Pallas, indicating that he is coming in peace. He's seeking Evander. But the olive branch really goes back much earlier than that to Noah in the ark. Remember, the dove goes out and flies over the water, and brings first he returns back and comes back with nothing, but then he returns again, and that means peace, that the storm is ended and shalom has returned. And in many cultures, we see that the olive branch has stood for peace, and it's on many Roman coins. The Roman Republic, which we modeled much of our republic after and our coins, has that as a symbol. So it was a well-known symbol of peace. In fact,
20: so a symbol for peace, but the arrows indicate a willingness to fight to defend it.
22: Defend
20: and
22: peace.
20: And the oath taken by the president after the inauguration
22: to defend the Constitution
20: indicates he takes the oath to defend the Constitution against all enemies, foreign and domestic.
22: Yes, sir. Mm-hmm. That's exactly right.
21: Who knew that the change in our pockets carried such a story? You're listening to Dr. James Dobson's Family Talk, featuring Dr. Dobson's conversation with Michael Canis. 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Well, I'm Roger Marsh. Thanks so much for spending some time with us today. And be sure to join us again next time for part two of Dr. Dobson's conversation with Michael Canis, discovering the hidden message of the Great Seal of the United States. That's coming up right here on the next edition of Dr. James Dobson's Family Talk, the voice you trust for the family you love. This has been a presentation of the Dr. James Dobson Family Institute.
0: There are people that just seem to grate on you. They know how to press your buttons. It seems that their every move is designed to annoy you. They take vice grips to your last nerve and clamp down hard. The truth is, many of these people don't even know they're bothering you. Some people say these are EGR people, extra grace required. God tells us we're supposed to bear with one another. Sounds like he's talking about patience. Everyone grows at their own pace. Maybe you got ahead of that person. On the other hand, enabling bad behavior or acting as if it doesn't matter may not be the best choice either. That's where discipleship comes in. We walk with each other, share what God's teaching us, and let him have the final say on what a Christ follower looks like. Patience and grace. Both are needed to ensure growth. We all need it. Let's share it. 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
1: Hi, I'm Johnny Erickson Tata. And when someone sits in a wheelchair as long as I have, over 50 years, you're bound to experience pain. It really wears on your back and hips, and it can wear on your resolve. Like the other evening when I went to bed and could hardly sleep, I prayed and asked the Lord to please break the cycle of pain so I could face a new day. But when morning came, the pain was still there. And so I took a deep breath and I did what I almost always do when things get hard. I preached the gospel to myself. The gospel that tells me, that tells each of us to daily take up our cross and die to self. And you know what? When I do that, the pain does not necessarily go away. But I've got strength, I've got courage, I've got power and grace to take on the day. I find that I really can do all things, even a painful day, through Christ who strengthens me. And may the same today be true for you.
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23: They didn't ask for God to, you know, get the religious leaders. 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That our response should be to say, God, what is it that you want me to do in this moment? 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
23: Prayer is about being honest with the Lord about what's in our hearts. And he said, well, but what's in my hearts isn't what it's supposed to be. You know that. The Lord knows that. Let's acknowledge it and bring it out in the open. And that's what I love about these prayers that we see in the book of Psalms, is that often what happens is that David starts and he's complaining to God. And then midway through, there's usually a shift that happens. And by the end, David's situation may not have changed, but David has changed. His perspective has changed. He says, Lord, I trust you. I know who you are. And so I rest in the fact that you are a God who is good. And that's what prayer is supposed to be. And we see that these prayers are also supposed to reflect Scripture. Most of what they actually recite in here is actually a quotation from Scripture. And we say, well, why do that? Well, because us speaking to God is our side of the prayer, and the Scriptures is God speaking to us. And so as we pray, we should be recognizing what do the Scriptures say, reciting those things to ourselves, because it reminds us of who God is and what he says. James says that prayer is powerful and effective. It's not just about changing situations. It's not just about asking God to fix things. It's about aligning our hearts with the Lord's. And when we do that, there is great power and effectiveness that comes with that. The third thing that we see the disciples do is they rest on sound theology. The disciples reminded themselves of who God is. And many of you probably are familiar with the old Peanuts comic strip that Charles Schulz used to put together with Charlie Brown and Linus and Lucy and all that. One of my favorite comics of that is a picture of Linus and Lucy sitting at a window as it's raining outside. And they're looking at the rain coming down, and Linus says, you know, this rain keeps up, and I'm afraid the whole world's going to flood. And Lucy says, good news, that's not going to happen because God promised Noah he'd never flood the earth again. And Linus said, you have taken a great load off of my mind. And Lucy says, you know, sound theology has a funny way of doing that. And my point here, I love this because I go, she's right. That when we understand who God is, it helps to make everything else take care of itself. Because when we recognize that God is the one who is in control, that God is good, that everything that he is doing is working for good, it enables us to face whatever we face with a comfort and a confidence that nothing in this world can provide. I love that they quote here from Psalm 2. And Luke only records a couple verses for us, but I want you to see some of the rest of Psalm 2 and what this says here. It starts off, why are the nations so angry? Why do they waste their time with futile plans? The kings of the earth prepare for battle. The rulers plot together against the Lord and against his anointed one. Let us break their chains, they cry, and free ourselves from slavery to God. But the one who rules in heaven laughs. The Lord scoffs at them. Then in anger, he rebukes them, terrifying them with his fierce fury. For the Lord declares, I have placed my chosen king on the throne in Jerusalem, on my holy mountain. Why would the disciples feel like this was a psalm that they should reflect on in prayer? Did you catch it? Because what happened was this was a psalm about how people want to stand themselves up against God. And you see what God's response was? Laughter. God laughed at the people who were trying to stand up against him. I think this is the only time in Scripture that we are told that God laughed at a situation. He laughed at the people who were trying to stand themselves up against them. Why? Because he said, you're so foolish. You know that's not going to work. This isn't going to end well for you. And can you imagine the disciples who were sitting here seeing these religious leaders, these people who are aligning all their power against them and saying, you guys, this is a bad idea. If we're on the Lord's side, you don't want to be on the other one. And this is what we need to see, that when we have a sound theology of who God is, when we see that God is good, when we see that God is all-powerful, the things that we face suddenly become a lot less daunting because we don't face them in our own strength. The disciples said, we look at this psalm, and then they said, we look at our own experience. They said, look at what happened with Jesus. We see all of these leaders who tried to kill Jesus, and what did God do? He raised him from the dead. We have seen this with our own eyes. We know that God is in control. And as a result, they had confidence as they moved forward. I love, there's an old hymn. Now, maybe it's not that old. I don't know. There's a hymn called Turn Your Eyes Upon Jesus. And the lines there says this, says, turn your eyes upon Jesus. Look full in his wonderful face. And the things of earth will grow strangely dim in the light of his glory and grace. In other words, when we spend our time focused on the Lord, guess what we're not focused on? The problems that we see here. When we spend our time in the light of the Lord, the dim things of this earth are not really that important. When we look at how big our God is, the struggles that we face seem a whole lot smaller. And that's what we are supposed to remember. We need to remember that in the times that we are overwhelmed, we fix our eyes on Jesus because he is more powerful than anything that we might face, and we do not face those things in our own strength, and we do not face them alone. The fourth thing that the disciples did was that they asked for God to help them be obedient. Verse 29, and now, O Lord, hear their threats and give us, your servants, great boldness in preaching your word. The only thing that they asked for in this prayer, they didn't ask for God to, you know, get the religious leaders. They didn't ask for God to make their lives easier. They didn't even ask for God to protect them. They said, God, help us to be bold in doing what you've called us to do. That should be our response in the times of trial. That our response should be to say, God, what is it that you want me to do in this moment? Help me to be obedient to you. Because often God is putting us in situations. He allows situations to come into our lives, not to crush us, but because they are opportunities. There are opportunities to teach us, to strengthen us, to grow us, opportunities for ministry that maybe we wouldn't have anticipated before. And so we should be asking, God, what is it that you want from me in this situation? Is there something that you want me to be doing? Is there someone that you want me to be witnessing to? Is there some lesson that you want me to be learning? Is there some ministry that you're opening up to me? What is it that I should be doing, Lord? And then say, Lord, help me to be faithful to you in the midst of this. That's the right response to trial. Sometimes we look and we say, God, make my life easier. And I get that. I prayed that prayer. Lord, I'm sick of this. I would really like to be delivered from this. But if there's something that I need to be doing, if there's some lesson that you have from, if there's something that you want me to do, help me to actually do it. And that's where this faith comes in, that when we recognize who God is, we say, I can be bold in doing what you have called me to do because I trust that you know what you're doing. And so we should strive for boldness. We need to face the things that we are dealing with boldness. And what boldness is not a lack of fear. Boldness doesn't mean that we aren't afraid. I don't think the disciples came away from this and said, well, we're not afraid of those people. I think they were afraid maybe of what they might experience, what may lay ahead. And it's okay for us to have those kinds of feelings. Boldness means doing what we know is right, even though we might be afraid of what might happen. And what we are reminded about is what Paul says at the end of Romans 8, that if God is for us, who can be against us? If the Lord is on our side, then the other side's the losing side. And that should give us boldness to do what he has called us to do. And then the last thing here that we see is actually the Lord's response, but I think there's something for us in this. Verse 31, it says, after this prayer, the meeting place shook, and they were all filled with the Holy Spirit. Then they preached the word of God with boldness. He said, well, why did the room shake? I think it was God reminding them, hey, I'm here with you. You aren't on your own. You don't face this all in your own strength. I am here right with you. Now, I don't know that I've ever had that experience. I don't know that I have ever prayed and then had the room shake. I do remember one time I woke up to an earthquake. I don't think that was the same thing. But I've never had that exact experience. However, I think the lesson here is that what we should do in times of trial is look for God. Look for the places where we see him moving. When we went on mission trips over the years with kids, I loved that one of the things that they had us do was they said, we were trying to train people to look for God sightings. The principle was, we want to look for ways that we see evidence of God moving in and through us, because it reminds us God is with us. And when we are in the midst of trial, we need to start looking and saying, where are the places where I see God moving? Sometimes we just write those things off as coincidences. You know, oh, everything just happened to work out. Or, oh, I just had this close call, but man, I'm really fortunate that it turned out okay. Or, man, all of a sudden this thing opened up, or I was just provided for, or what, all of these things. Those are evidence that God is with us. And what we need to do in those times is say, Lord, I'm looking for where you're moving. Because when we see God moving, it reminds us we aren't alone. We don't face things in our own strength. There's no such thing as coincidences. And when things just work out, it's because God has his hand in them. Hard times are not meant to destroy us. They're intended to grow us, to encourage us, to teach us, and to help us to see who God really is. We've got a choice in the midst of trials and how we will respond. There's a whole bunch of bad ways to respond to trials, but I think what we see in the disciples is actually a pretty good way. That we need to look to the Lord in all that we do. We need to take stock of the opportunities, the tools that he has given us so that we don't have to face those trials in our own strength, but we find strength in one another, we find strength in the Lord, and we remind ourselves that we never, ever walk alone. And if the Lord is on our side, we have nothing.
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4: 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You are generous. And we are grateful. The WLUJ Family of Stations.
6: As a friend says, it's Friday, but Sunday's coming. Let's talk about it on Key Life.
7: This is Key Life. We're here to let you know that because of what Jesus has done, God will never be angry at you again. Jerry Perry's has been teaching us all this week. Jerry serves as pastor at Christian Family Worship Center House of Grace, and he's the author of The Making of a Blended Family.
6: Thank you, Matthew. Hi, Jerry.
25: Hey, sir.
6: It's been a great week.
25: It really has.
6: And you know, you always teach great, but I think you teach better when it's your birthday. Monday was Jerry's birthday.
25: Yeah, you taking me out to dinner tonight?
6: I will. But That's the good news. The bad news is we're going to McDonald's, okay? You know, we've been looking at the Gospel of Matthew this week and looking at the stories that are involved there. John the Baptist, you've taught us that grace is free and wonderful, but it's not easy sometimes. They're the dark places in life. And frankly, I was kind of depressed after yesterday. So I expect you today to pull me out of the morass of darkness that you put me in yesterday.
20: Yeah.
6: Let's talk.

0: and fed 5,000. Miraculous miracles. He talked about Jesus walking on the water in the midst of a storm and bringing Peter out. So that's a lot of great things. But he just dealt with some of the, as life would be, you have some good moments and you have some bad moments. But here's the thing. Through all of the things, whether they're good or bad, Jesus is always involved. And that's the good news about the Matthew story in the book of Matthews.
1: You know, when we look at the resurrection of Christ, and Matthew is very clear about that. And in fact, those are exciting passages in Matthew about a dead man getting up and walking around.
0: Yeah.
1: He did that because he did it.
0: Yeah.
1: But he did it for us to remind us about another resurrection.
0: Yeah.
1: Another Easter Sunday.
0: Yeah.
1: Another time when the light would shine brilliantly and there would be no more tears and no more pain and no more questions.
0: Yeah.
1: And no more doubts and no more hardship.
0: Absolutely. You know, the scripture talks about that we died with Christ and we was raised with Christ. And you know what, Steve, the Bible, I remember when Mary went to the tomb of Lazarus and Jesus said, "Yeah, you'll see him again." She said, "I know I'll see him again in the resurrection." Jesus says, "I am the resurrection and the life. He that believeth in me, though he was dead, yet shall he live." And here's my favorite part of that scripture. "And he that believeth in me shall never die."
1: Yeah.
0: And so we are living in eternal life right now. We never die because of the resurrection of Jesus Christ. And in this story that Matthew talks about in the last chapter, he goes into the supper, the Last Supper. He talks about Peter denying Jesus. He talks about even Judas betraying Jesus.
1: Yeah.
0: But none of that stopped Jesus from rising from the grave for them. And nothing that you do have stopped Jesus from rising from the grave for you, which have given you the eternal life that you have. And that's the good news of the gospel, man, that me and you will live forever.
1: It really, you know, I miss Tony Campolo. We didn't agree politically, but I loved him and he was my very beloved friend. And I've heard him preach that famous sermon 1,000 times. It's Friday, but Sunday's coming.
0: Yeah.
1: And it's not if you read the sermon, it's not a great sermon. But the way Tony preached it would blow you away. And the congregation gets involved in it.
0: Mm.
1: And as we get involved in the reality of the resurrection, Tony would say, "It's Sunday. It's Friday, but Sunday's coming." The congregation would say it back to him. And pretty soon they got a good thing going back and forth. And you want to stand up and dance and shout because of the good news that you just mentioned. It gets Friday and it's not easy.
0: Yeah.
1: But Sunday's coming.
0: Yeah. Friday midnight is a tough time. You know, the crucifixion was a tough day for Jesus.
1: Yeah,
0: it really was a tough day for him. Leading up to the crucifixion was a tough day when he was in Gethsemane. One of my favorite parts about the story of Gethsemane is when he's there praying and he goes and he tells the disciples, "You couldn't pray with me for 1 hour." And, you know, he's at him, get up, you know, and he goes back and he prays again and he comes back and he fusses at him again. "Yeah, get up, pray with me for 1 hour." Then he goes back after he prays and he says, "Father, not my will, but thy will be done." When you submit to the will of God for your life, even on Friday, it may not be what you want, but boy, there's a peace that comes over you that makes you say, "Sleep on. Me and Jesus got this. You know, I'm going to rest in Jesus because I know that after Friday, Sunday is coming."
1: Oh, that's so good. And if Matthew were here, and he's not, he would say, "You got it."
0: Yeah.
1: That's what I was teaching. That's what I wanted everybody to understand about Jesus, is that he's there. You know, one of the things that we probably ought to cover, especially after yesterday when we were talking about the dark things,

0: that we don't like, but God is still faithful. His mercy is still available. Is that sometimes he says yes, doesn't he?
1: Oh, yeah.
0: And sometimes he fixes things. And sometimes he makes things right. And sometimes he brings the light before we get to heaven.
1: Yeah.
0: And that's good, too, isn't it?
1: Oh, yeah. He's a healer. Let's not forget that. He's a way maker. Let's not forget that. He's a door opener. Let's not forget that. Don't let me preach it here, Steve.
0: Yeah.
1: He makes ways out of no ways. He turns darkness into light, and he does it in our lives each and every day. I say that God is definitely, I'm one of his favorite. He has got me out of so much stuff. He has blessed me beyond measure. You know, we talked about this. I had been diagnosed with cancer.
0: I remember.
1: And prior to me even knowing it, I went to the doctor for something else. And they said, hey, you have a mask on your prostate and it's cancerous. And I never knew it was there. But not only that, I never shared this on the story, but 3 months or 4 months later, they found a mask on my kidney by mistake.
0: Oh, man.
1: By mistake. And it was cancerous. So I had to go get a portion of my kidney removed. And the doctor said to me, he looked at me and said, hey, I just got one question for you. I said, what? What's that? Out of nowhere, he says, what church do you go to? And what angels are around you that keeps causing you to find out something's going wrong before you even know it? He says, Jesus must really love you. I need to come to your church and be a part of whatever you're doing. That's God's grace and goodness throws upon us. And I'm just grateful for it.
0: You know, I never forget that day. You had just been to the doctor when you came into my study, and we were going to record that day.
1: Mm-hmm.
0: And I said, how you doing? And you say often, God's favor is on me. I'm one of his favorites. And I said, I knew that. And then you said, but I just came from the doctor, and I've got cancer. I said, what, are you crazy? There's something wrong with you. And we then went from my study into this studio to teach.
1: Mm.
0: And you taught us on God's favor, even when the news is not great.
1: Yeah, but the healing process that we were talking about, I am cancer-free. That's God's grace over our lives. And so I want to encourage you that are praying and that are asking God to heal, that can remember, he's still a healer. He's still a deliverer.
0: Yeah, he really
1: and
0: is.
1: And he's still a way maker.
0: And he always heals, either here or there.
1: Yeah.
0: And it'll be fine. When there'll be no more tears, no more pain.
1: Yeah.
0: No more questions. And even John doubting there at the end of his life. You know, we do that, don't we?
1: Yeah, yeah.
0: We really, you know, life is not for sissies. It's a very hard thing, and Jesus is always present, and he's always faithful.
1: Well, here's the thing that you said. It's Friday, but Sunday is coming.
0: It really is. And, you know, I might say in closing, the good news is you're going to heaven, and the bad news is you're going on Thursday.
1: But you're going.
0: Yeah, but you're going. Jerry, this has been a great week as we've talked about Matthew.
1: Thank you, Dr. Steve.
0: And listen, don't just waste this. Get your Bible out and go read the Gospel of Matthew. It'll bless you, and it'll bless you even more because you'll know it's Friday, but Sunday's coming. Hey, we got to go, but first I need to say, you think about that. Amen.
2: And with that, we wrap up the first installment of our Survey of the Gospel series. Thank you, Steve and Jerry, for that examination of Matthew. We will delve into Mark, Luke, and John later this year with our other voices of Key Life. Tomorrow, Steve will return, this time with another voice of Key Life, Pete Allinson. And that, of course, is a little something we call Friday Q&A. Hope you'll join us for that. Well, when a best-selling author writes a book unlike anything he's done before, you have my attention. And that is exactly what happened with Pat Morley. We spoke with him recently on Steve Brown, Etc., discussing evidence beyond a reasonable doubt that God is who he says he is. 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

He's being beaten down. People are talking bad about him. People are saying all kinds of evil that Timothy is sick of hearing. He's got people speculating about him. Paul has to tell him, don't quit the ministry, because he wants to quit. He's getting scared. He's afraid.

0: We struggled through that day. In fact, later on that day, again, we're having to take off our life jackets, and we're having to sit in them, but we have to keep swimming, or else it'll pitch us in the water, and you don't have the strength to get that back under you. And then sometime later that afternoon, now here it is the fourth day, later afternoon, there's only three of us, and I see this one sailor doing what I had seen so many times, and I often say that it's much easier to die than it is to strive to live under those conditions. And I saw that he was willing to let his head just drop in the water. I shook him the second and the third time. It was too late. And now it's just McKissick and myself. And we see planes flying over 30,000 feet or a B-29's bomb in Tokyo, but no one's looking for us. And by now, my mind is failing me, and that even though I knew McKissick aboard ship, oftentimes I was a captain's orderly, and I took orders from him, the greenhorn that I was. He oftentimes would say, "Harold, repeat that to me." And I would try to repeat it, and I couldn't. He'd say, "No, no, no," and he'd correct me, and after about the third time, he'd say, "Okay, you can go now." Well, he was like an uncle to me, and I knew him there in the water. And we are struggling, though. And then all of a sudden, I said, "I hear a plane. I hear a plane. Look, I see a plane." And yes, there was a plane up maybe 4,000 feet, and he was going to fly over us. And, of course, we are splashing water, waving, hollering at him. And if he knew that we were down there, impossible for him to see us. But I have to say that in the providence of God, he saw us. Let me tell you what was happening up there. Lieutenant Gwynn flying that Ventura, I call it a B-25, a twin engine with wheels. Here he was having trouble with his radio antenna, and he says to the co-pilot, "Take over controls. I'm going to pull in this antenna and put a little stabilizer on it, or else we can't reach back at base." But as he opened the bomb bay door, he looks down at a flash, and what he saw was the oil off of our clothing, the sun hitting the water like a little boy scout's mirror. He rushed back to take over control because what he saw told him that there maybe was a Japanese submarine down there. And so he takes over controls, and he tells the crew, "Load the bombs! Load the bombs!" And he had loaded the bombs. We see him. We think, "Thank you, Lord. Look, he sees us. He's coming in." He was coming in, but he had never seen us. Impossible for him to see us. Here he's flying, let's say, 4,000 feet, looking farther to him, maybe 4 miles, looking out his peripheral vision, 2.5 miles each side, 20 square mile, and to see a man's head down there 6 by 8 inches, impossible.
1: Unbelievable. And Edgar, he does find you, and eventually there is a rescue that takes place. 1,100 go in, 317 come out. You were one of them. There's so much more to the book. For example, the fact that you've stayed in touch with the granddaughter of the Japanese captain who fired the torpedoes, and so much more. Blessings to you, Edgar. Thank you for being with us. Thanks for your service.
2: With SRN News, I'm Keith Peters in Washington. The federal government is bringing back a policy that is raising concerns for legal immigrants and their U.S.-born relatives.
3: The Trump administration is moving to deny green cards to immigrants who use public benefits like food stamps, housing vouchers, or Medicaid. The policy revives a rule that applicants have to show they wouldn't be, quote, public charges, i.e., a burden to taxpayers. It was implemented during President Trump's first term, but reversed under President Biden. A post by U.S. Citizenship and Immigration Services says that under President Trump, the agency is restoring the basic principle that immigrants must be able to support themselves. Immigrant advocates and public health groups have criticized the rule, saying it will have a chilling effect on the health and safety of legal immigrants and the children of mixed status families. Jennifer King, Washington.
2: White House Press Secretary Caroline Leavitt returned to her duties today after being off for maternity leave. Leavitt says the U.S. is continuing airstrikes as a result of Iran's belligerence.
4: And the reason for the recent strikes over the course of the last several days is because Iran violated the memorandum of understanding that we struck with them. Specifically, in the memorandum of understanding that they signed, they were not to fire on commercial vessels moving through the Strait of Hormuz. And unfortunately, they have made the tragic decision for them to do that. And President Trump is not going to sit by and allow these actions active acts of terrorism to take place in the Strait without ensuring Iran pays consequences for that, and that's what we are witnessing right now.
2: Mediators from countries that include Pakistan, Qatar, and Egypt have been working to resume talks. On Wall Street, the Dow down by 105 points today, the Nasdaq dropping 387 with the S&P 500 index lower by 38 points, oil near $79 a barrel. This is SRN News. A lot of Americans turn to Scripture in times of trouble.
5: Folks who are going through a divorce, suffering from an illness, or dealing with the death of a loved one are more likely than those who are not to say they are reading the Bible. That's the finding of a new poll from the American Bible Institute, which also reveals that getting fired or being a victim of a natural disaster makes people more likely to open the Bible. As Romans 15:4 says, through the encouragement of the Scripture, we might have hope. Michael Harrington reporting.
2: Some pro-abortion groups want to see state laws that go further than Roe v. Wade did and lift all restrictions on abortion right up to the moment of birth. The National Abortion Federation, a coalition of abortion providers, says it's opposed to rigid legal cutoffs that ban or restrict abortion care of viability or arbitrary gestational lines. The organization does not raise money for political campaigns, but its positions may indicate what some other groups are thinking. This is a
6: Scripture tells us in Isaiah 53, verse 3, that Jesus was despised and rejected by men, a man of many sorrows and familiar with suffering and grief. He bore the weight of human suffering and understands every heartache. When we face trials or carry burdens, he shapes us to reflect his own compassion, patience, and love. The man of sorrows is also the Lord of hope, bringing comfort, strength, and life that endures beyond our pain. From your friends at WLUJ, a ministry of great news media, take comfort in the Lord of all hope and the God of all endurance. May his presence guide you and uphold you today and always.
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10: I packed up Justin's things and I tell people it was worse than death because if he was death, it would make sense. This was packing up my husband and kicking him out knowing he's alive and well. He just doesn't want to be with me. But for me, that was rock bottom. That was when my theology blew up from what I thought a good person does to understanding what a broken person does. And that's a very different experience.

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0: That's what I was going to say.
1: On Netflix. This story with Justin and Tricia Davis, who are back with us today, just keeps going. There's layer after layer. And if you missed yesterday, you got to get part one. 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
0: So, Trish, take us back to you're at home. Justin comes home and lays this on you out of the blue. Mm-hmm. There's something you noticed this morning, but now he says that. What's going on? Like, how do you respond? What happens in your heart?
2: Yeah, I mean, the next 24 to 48 hours was one of the biggest emotional roller coasters of heartbreak and faith. So we have this confession and I, you know, freak out and leave the house. And I left the house in a very violent way.
0: Were you yelling?
2: There was so much protection.
0: Where were your kids?
2: They were outside playing and I got in the car and it makes me emotional, but like I could have really hurt one of them. I wasn't looking when I was leaving.
0: When you were backing up.
1: Just pulled out, yeah.
2: Yeah, just the protection of, for someone who's listening, knows what it's like to be in that frame of mind where it's like the world stop and it's going fast all at the same time. And so Justin wasn't broken. And so in the first 24 hours, it's like I left, I came back home and my faith was like, we can do this through God.
0: Wait, you got in the car. Where'd you go?
2: I went to one of our staff members' house and there
1: Did
2: was-
1: you tell him?
2: Yeah.
1: So
2: I don't know if Justin had already told them.
3: No, I think she called the chairman of our elders, told him what was going on. He called me, was screaming at me on the phone. Mm-hmm. You know, this has to be some kind of joke. Please tell me this is a joke. When you're in a dark place, you have to block yourself off emotionally to the carnage you're causing to the people that love you the most and that you love. And so I was just so like closed off.
1: Like you're dead.
0: It's almost, I'm thinking, you guys have studied this too, of how we create neurological pathways. Mm-hmm. You're going down this, like you've created this whole scenario like, oh, it's Trisha's fault.
3: Yeah.
0: You know, I'm going to do this. And so you created this whole lie in your head probably.
3: Yeah. And you know, the person we talk to the most is ourselves.
0: Yeah.
3: And so the stories we tell ourselves are the most powerful. Hmm. And I had rehearsed this scenario that this was the way that this needed to go. And so,
1: I mean, you were on a cruise just weeks before.
0: Right.
2: Yeah. I mean, it was disorienting for everybody. And I ended up going to one of our other staff members' house. And I remember her and another staff member's wife, us on their master bedroom. And one of them was like very pregnant. And we just sobbed and sobbed. But then there was this moment that was like, why am I gone? He needs to leave. So I end up going back home. And then within like 12 hours, my theology was meeting up with my emotions. And my theology in that moment informed me, I need to forgive. I need to move on. I need to kind of all of this really inept way of understanding this broken.
1: Not yet. Yes. You don't forgive now.
0: You already were there.
2: But I was an evil person if I didn't forgive my husband because through Christ, all things are possible.
1: That what you were saying to yourself or
2: yes.
1: Was people telling you that?
2: No, I wanted him. I am a rule follower. So it was like, okay, I don't trust Justin, but God's word tells me that he is faithful. He is just, he is merciful. He will give me the peace and patience and kindness. Like God will give me all of these things, but Justin wasn't broken and didn't want to come home.
0: Mm. Well, let me ask you, what were your prayers sounding like to God?
2: I don't know if we can share those online.
3: Do you guys have a beep button?
1: We can do it.
2: I was like, Lord, just
1: beep.
2: Get him into an accident. Beep, beep. Like, maim him up just a little bit, but he is my baby daddy. So, like, I need you to. But there was, like, a moment, you know, I'll let Justin share, where he began to, like, realize the gravity of his choices and wanted to come back. And I remember my mom handing me the phone, and it was a counselor from Focus on the Family. And that poor man is not counseling anymore after talking to me, but I'm like, I just want him to come home. I want him to come home. And he said, if you really love him, you'll let him go. Now, I wish I could say I said kind things, but I did not handle that conversation well. I'm like, you are the dumbest. Like, all these kind of things came. And I said, if I let him go, I'm screaming in the phone at this poor man. If I let him go, and I'm just sobbing, I'm like, he's going to choose her. Mm. And then he said, he already has.
4: Ooh.
2: And until you let him go, you will always be the reason for all of his issues. And from that moment on, I went upstairs, and I think it's probably the hardest point in our whole entire process is I packed up Justin's things, and I tell people it was worse than death. Mm. Because if he was death, it would make sense. This was packing up my husband and kicking him out, knowing he's alive and well, he just doesn't want to be with me. Mm. But for me, that was rock bottom. That was when my theology blew up from what I thought a good person does to understanding what a broken person does. And that's a very different experience.
4: What do you mean by that?
2: I think for me, if my whole life when I came to know Christ was I believed everything God said. And so that meant if I followed the rules, I would live an up and to the right life. But we don't live in an up and right life world.
1: You do this, you get this.
3: Yeah.
1: Yeah.
2: But we live in a broken, sinful world. And that's an up and to the right life isn't what brought Jesus to the cross. Mm. And so I was missing out on the depth of what it meant to truly be forgiven, to truly know what it means to hit rock bottom. And that, you know, Justin shared earlier, you know, that rock bottom is still solid surface to stand. But this, I stood as a new person. It was like I was stripped of all of the titles, wife, mom, pastor's wife, ministry leader. It was all gone. And God's like, I still love you so much. And that type of experience changes your capacity to love others, that I was no longer in a hurry to fix us. I was okay just being obedient to what God wanted for me in that moment. Mm. And that in that moment, brokenness meant surrender to go whatever it takes. And whatever it takes in this moment meant to kick Justin out of the house.
4: What about your kids?
3: Yeah.
4: Like what was going on with them? And
3: yeah, I don't know that they necessarily knew everything that was going on, but you know, Trisha packed up all of my things. And so I went and stayed in a hotel. When I get to the hotel, a lady from our church called and she said, if you have any hope at all of going to the, restoring your marriage, you're going to go to this counseling session that we made for you. And I had never been to counseling, 10 years, never been to counseling. I told Dennis Rainey this several years ago, but we had a year before the affair, we had a couple in our church that wanted us to go to Weekend to Remember. And I blew that off too. Didn't think I needed that.
1: Yeah.
3: And so I go to this counseling session really, really defiantly and just kind of tell the counselor about as much as I've shared here. And she just said, why are you here? Why are you at this counseling session? And I said, well, if I'm really being honest with you, I want you to help me figure out how God's going to bless my life no matter who I choose. That's what I want.
1: You said that?
3: Yeah.
1: Wow.
3: That's honest. She said, well, she said, I can help broken people. I can't help hard-hearted people.
4: Justin, like when she said that, what did you think?
3: I just thought, this lady doesn't know what she's talking about.
4: And she doesn't know me.
3: Yeah. And I never
1: see that you were hard-hearted at that point?
3: No. And I never really experienced brokenness before. Mm. You know, I've been a Christian since I was 10. I'd been a pastor for 10 years. I leave that counseling session. I go back to the house I'm staying at, which is 4 miles from our house with a family that helped us start the church. I'm in a 7-year-old's pink bedroom. They had moved her in with her sister. And everything that I own is in boxes against the wall. And as I'm walking in, the guy that was letting me stay with him, he said, it's going to feel like it's over, but it's not over. And I had no idea what he was talking about. And then I saw everything, you know, that I owned. And it just broke me. Mm-hmm. And at that time, Trish wasn't interested in my games, you know. And so the counselor that I had went and saw, I'd called and said, you know, please give me a second chance. They reached out and said, do not make any contact with Trish. If she wants to talk to you, she'll talk to you. There was a mediator that helped us get our kids back and forth between the houses. And I started going to counseling by myself.
4: What did you say to the kids?
3: Trish really explained more of the relational aspect of what was going on, that I, you know, wasn't living there, that I wanted to be married to someone else.
4: You said that, Trish? Mm-hmm. You said your dad wants to be married.
1: How old are the kids at this point?
2: They are 9, 7, and 2.
1: Mm. What did they say?
2: You know, again, totally not trauma informed. And so Micah was old enough to go, who does daddy want to be married? Or who does daddy want to be? He was so confused. And I was like, I will go to my grave. I will never tell him who this is, because it's my best friend of 7 years. It's like his second mom. Like, I can't, you know, that family's kids are close to our kids. And so there was so much that it was like, Justin had a very poignant conversation with Micah that it was like God was doing something in our family. And my counselor at the time said, and this is true even to today, that kids deserve to know the truth in right-sized, age-appropriate way, because especially for kids, they start to take on as if it's something they've done wrong.
3: Yeah.
2: And the truth, truly, Jesus is so brilliant that it does set you free. And so I remember the man that Justin, the family was staying with, was over, and Tony is this very large man. He's like
3: 6'11".
2: So he's sitting on the stairs, my 9-year-old, and just encompassing him. And it was like, okay, I'm going to tell him. And as soon as I told him who it was, his demeanor completely changed, because now he had the truth to begin to grieve, even as a 9-year-old. But that was really the beginning for him to have identity stripped for him as well. Because when he met with Justin.
3: Yeah, I mean, you know, he basically asked me, hey, are you and mom going to get divorced? And I said, I don't know. I said, but I can tell you one thing. And I said, I'm not going to be the pastor of Genesis Church anymore. And he just flipped out. He's like, you got to be the pastor? You have to be the pastor. I'm the pastor's son. You have to be the pastor. And it was, you know, now this is probably a week into our separation. And it was just such an apparent moment of, we had built our identity as a family, not around Christ, but around my role at the church.
2: And he was invested. I mean, he had invited so many of his friends and family that were coming to the church.
3: But it was just, it was a recognition even early on in that process. This is not about the affair, the relationship. It's about the dysfunction that has infiltrated our family. Some that we knew about, some that we didn't even know about, patterns of behavior that we had allowed to become normalized, that we thought some were spiritual, that were actually pretty destructive. And so, you know, Trish and I were separated for 2.5 months. We didn't talk for the first 10 days. And then 10 days into our separation, she called me on my cell phone. I tell people, if the prodigal son's dad would have had a cell phone, this would have been a call he would have made. And she just said, I hear you've been going to counseling. And I said, yeah. She said, well, I'm willing to go with you.
4: Your kids are fighting again.
5: Yep.
4: Somebody spilled something sticky.
5: Yep.
4: The coffee's cold. And suddenly, you're angry before 9 a.m.
5: Uh-huh.
4: If you've ever wondered, why do I keep reacting this way? You're not alone.
1: And you forgot there's poop everywhere. So here's the deal. We've got author and mom of four, Janelle Breitenstein. She did a 5-session video series designed just for you moms to help you get to the root of your anger. Mm. And let me tell you, Janelle has brutal honesty, humor, biblical truth, and practical help. And she explores triggers, fears, and whether anger can ever be godly, and why our kids bring out so much in us.
4: We all need this. So sign up free at familylife.com/momanger. So when you came home, the boxes are against the wall, not home, but into this pink bedroom.
1: The pink bedroom.
4: Yeah. That's when you hit rock bottom and you were like, okay, I need to get some
3: help. Everything at that point felt like manipulation to her. You know what I mean? Because
1: she didn't trust you.
3: Right. Yeah. Mm-hmm. Yeah. Is he just trying to smooth this over?
1: I mean, how is it? Is it when you're sitting there in that pink bedroom and there is a box your whole life? Is the love you thought you had for this other woman, she's the one I want, is it dissipate? Or is it a struggle?
3: It was almost like there were scales on my eyes that just fell off of like, what have I done? And so, you know, that started really a journey for us of counseling and of 2 years of healing. You know, 30 days into our counseling, we'd gone to counseling 4 days a week. And the only reason we didn't go on Friday is because they were closed. I mean, I was unemployed, so I had nothing else to do.
4: Well, Trisha, how did you end up going to counseling? Because you called and said, hey, I heard you're going to counseling.
2: Yeah.
4: But you're a little skeptical.
2: Yeah, it was like, I quantify it as if I was like, I couldn't see anything. And what counseling was doing is it was teaching me to see it as a prism of pain and the beauty that is found in redemptive pain, that God does use all things for good. And so it was discovering to name it for what it is and then understand it and how that behavior or how that choice is affecting my life personally, and then making the choice, what do I want to do with it? Mm. And it's not, you know, this like linear, oh, I got on this train and it just took me. It was like very, you know, difficult.
4: A roller coaster.
2: Yeah.
3: And we were separated for 2.5 months, and we know that if we were in the same house, it was so all over the place for both of us. Mm. We would have done more damage to each other trying to find our own path to healing. That I don't know if we would have been able to make it. But 30 days into counseling, our counselor's like, Justin, you know, you're at a really pivotal point because Trisha's starting to trust you again. He said, if you've left anything out, now's the time to share it. Because unconfessed sin always leads to repeated behavior. Mm. And so if you don't want to be back here in 3 years or 13 years, you better come clean now. And I knew I was withholding things, not because I wanted to hurt her, but because I thought if she knew that, it would be over. And so I came over to the house and...
1: The same day?
3: No, this was on a Thursday. I came over to the house on the next Monday.
1: So you wrestled with it through the weekend?
3: Yeah.
2: Well, he had shared some things in that counseling about the affair, and I lost my mind and left him. We had driven together. I left him there and I was filing for divorce on Monday.
3: Yeah.
2: Like I was done at this point. And our marriage was over.
3: I'd gone over to my pastor friend's house Friday night. I was working at PF Chang's at that time as a waiter. And I said, I need to tell you something. Trisha's leaving me. She's filing for divorce. I said, but I've got more things I need to share. And I don't know if I should or not. And he's like, you need to share it with her. And so I went over to the house that Monday morning. I said, hey, I said, as far as the affair goes, I've told you everything. I said, but I have to share more with you. She's like, okay. And I said, I was sexually abused when I was a kid and I've never told anyone about it. I've never gotten help for it. I said, I'm not trying to justify my choices. I'm just telling you there's a broken part of me that I can't fix. I said, I've struggled with pornography for the last 10 years and I've deflected it and I've denied it. I've preached against it. I've counseled people through it. I've lied to you about it. I've gaslit you about it. And if you want to leave me, if you want a divorce, you can have everything. This is not about us. This is about me finally living with integrity in a right relationship with God. And I'm getting emotional. She said, now we can start over. Now we can begin again because I finally know the real you. Mm. And I wish that was the finish line. I wish we high-fived and you lived happily ever after. That was really the starting line of what became a 2-year journey of finding healing from sexual abuse and freedom from sexual addiction. But I tell people all the time, it's like, there's a beauty in having someone know the worst parts of you and still loving you. And that's what makes grace so amazing.
1: It's the gospel.
3: And I think we try to sanitize it and we try to make it less filthy than it really is. And we miss out on the fullness of God's grace and the fullness of God's love, that he knows us fully and he loves us anyway. And that's the beauty of marriage, that intimacy, that being fully known and knowing that you're fully loved, is such a secure place to be.
4: Trish, when he told you what was going through your mind, what made you respond?
2: It's like kind of like being out to sea in a boat and you've just been like, you're so tired and you're seasick and you just don't even know what's up or down. This moment was like a crashing to the shore that the life that we had known had obliterated into pieces. And now it was like, okay, this is overwhelming at how much carnage there is. But at the same time, we don't have to pick up that piece anymore. Mm. We can actually start again. And so there was such an innocence. When you lose everything and everybody knows you're a failure, there's the freedom in it of like, and guess what? God still loves me. Mm. So there's a courage that comes from that. And then, you know, what we've been living in the past 20 years is since then is this incredible experience of what I believe God created us for. And that's to be fully known and fully loved. And so now we were like actually living. And I think, you know, to your point, you asked, how does someone choose to step out of their marriage or their... It's so complex of why we choose those things. But at the end of the day, it's we want to be known and we want to be loved. And we were figuring out that we could know and love each other outside of kind of the up and right perfection, but really the power of saying, I just saw you do that and I've seen you repent from it. And there is something powerful and beautiful and spiritual about it that creates something in our marriage relationship of a depth that it's undescribable, but it's why we are who we are today and why people say, why do you share this story? Isn't it hard? And I'm like, it is, but it also is the greatest gift of experiencing God in the way that we experienced then and continue to. And now, you know, we're getting older and, you know, the love is different in a sense of like, I don't know. It's fun. Marriage is fun. It's a deep knowing that I believe is just such this gift that it becomes worth fighting for rather than always fighting against. And I think we've spent the first 10 years trying to have this, just fighting against each other to get to it.
4: Justin, what did it feel like for you? You had received God's grace, but now when you shared everything, like all of it was out right before Trish, what did that feel like to receive her grace in it?
3: It was unbelievable. And it was the first time that I ever had anyone know me completely.
4: Ever.
3: And I think after this kind of a little funny moment after all this, so we get through that, we're crying, we're hugging, and I said, I got to tell you something else. And I said, I was never recruited to play basketball at the University of Evansville. And she's like, what? And I said, that's a lie I've been telling myself, you know, since my junior year of high school.
1: Really?
3: And so it was this freedom to tell myself
2: the
3: truth.
2: It's a cleanse.
3: Yeah. It was just like, I don't want any, like that prayer that David prays, search me, O God, and know me. See if there be any anxious way in me. Like, I think sometimes we struggle with anxiety because we know we're keeping things from God. We're keeping things even from ourselves. And embracing that pain was hard, but it was a redemptive pain. It wasn't a destructive pain. The pain of hiding things is a destructive pain that eventually catches up to us. And it had caught up to me. And so I knew that it was going to be painful, but I could tell it was just, there was going to be a beauty and a redemption to it, and it was going to be worth it. Mm. And that's what, you know, Jesus says, the truth will set you free. What it conveniently leaves out is it will make you miserable first.
2: That's true.
4: I mean, this story is crazy, isn't it? Like the things they've walked through and the betrayal.
1: Yeah, but it's also beautiful because God met them and is meeting them, and I hope is meeting you as well. Again, their book is called One Choice Away from Change, and we have it at familylifetoday.com. 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And guess what? We're going to have one more day with them, and there's more to come in this cliffhanger.
4: Yeah, and pick up their book. You're really going to want to read this and talk about it and send this to other friends so you can talk more about it.
1: Before we're done today, let me just say this. 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
13: Do creationists love science? 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There was once a study that found people who reject evolution are still interested in science. The authors of the study were shocked. They didn't expect those who rejected evolution to really care about science. Why? Because of this false idea that creationists deny science. But nothing could be farther from the truth. Creationists love science. Many people reject evolution on scientific and biblical grounds. They don't do this because they deny science, but because they recognize the major problems with evolution, and many choose to trust the eyewitness account of the Creator over man's fallible interpretations.
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17: My name is Carl. I'm the curator for a museum in Chicago, and I wanted to look around because this structure may have historical significance.
18: Really?
17: This building may have been a stop on the Underground Railroad.
18: I'd love to hear the story.
17: It's the story of the Ross family. Henry, his wife Caroline, and William, their 17-year-old son.
19: There's this place in the north called Cabin Creek. It's a town full of people against slavery.
18: You're not thinking. Do you know what they'd do to us if we got caught? We'd never see each other again. That's one thing for sure.
20: We're not putting a boy on the whipping block.
21: Sir?
20: Boy, you coming with us.
22: What?
18: Where?
20: You're being sold.
22: Not my son.
18: Give me the whippings.
20: In the cart.
21: Willie, run. Go to Cabin Creek. We'll meet you.
18: How are you gonna...
21: No questions. Just do it. Caroline, we're going.
22: Where?
21: North. I got directions to this woman's house. She'll help us. But we gotta go now.
23: I should have seen this coming. But with them losing their son,
0: I told you it wasn't a good idea.
2: I'll go after him.
0: And while you're out there, you go looking for that other one, too, that Benjamin.
3: I want you to go to the courier's office down the street. Give this package to a man there named George. If you want to run away, tell him Emily sent you. He'll help you.
23: Ma'am?
3: I do what I can for those who are strong enough to handle the journey. And I hate what people like me are doing to people like you. Now go on.
23: Yes, ma'am. I'll go.
3: You go, all right. And don't stop. Don't stop until you're free.
24: So this woman just offered to help him run away out of nowhere?
25: That's right.
24: Well, did he trust her?
25: That's the thing. He knew it could all be a trick. But there was something different about this woman. And the fact was, he missed his family very much. And he was willing to take the chance. So he went to the courier's office.
26: Hello?
27: Yeah? Can I help you?
23: Yeah, I'm supposed to bring you this package.
27: Okay. Yeah, see, it's all paid for, so you're done.
23: Yes, sir.
27: I said you're done. Why are you just standing there?
23: I'll go.
27: Yeah, guess you'd better.
23: Yes, sir.
27: Wait.
23: Yeah?
27: You sure you got nothing to say to me?
23: Miss Emily sent me?
27: Why didn't you say so in the first place? You didn't trust me, huh?
23: I can't trust nobody.
27: Here, let me put it to you this way. If I'm on your side, you're going to get a chance to run. If I'm not on your side, you're already in a heap of trouble. It don't matter if you trust me or not. You got it?
23: Yes.
27: Now, sorry I couldn't come right out and tell you who it was. Slave owners around here, they're always thinking I'm up to something. I always suspect they're setting me up by telling one of you to come by. It's a test. I gotta be wary.
23: Yes, sir.
27: All right. Get in the box.
23: Sir?
27: Get inside this box. I'm gonna mail you.
23: Mail me?
27: Well, unless you'd rather go back now. The courier's gonna be here in an hour. You're gonna get in here, and I'm gonna send you to a man named Thomas Carlin in Cincinnati. He's a good man. He'll help you. I only got a couple of loaves of bread and some water. Don't eat it all at once. It's got to last you a few days.
25: William got inside the box. He barely fit. His knees were pushed up against his chin, and George closed up the box.
24: He actually mailed him?
25: That's right. He drilled some small holes in the side so William could breathe, and the couriers took him away on the cart.
24: Well, were the couriers on William's side, too?
25: No. They could have caught him at any time and turned him in.
24: Well, didn't they get suspicious hauling this huge box?
25: They did it all the time for George.
24: Oh, it's amazing.
25: It sure was. Anyway, back to Henry and Caroline. They continued on for many days, resting each morning in caves or tall weeds. Finally, they could see freedom in the distance.
28: The river's got to be here somewhere. Come on, Caroline. We're almost there.
4: I can't believe we could make it.
28: Hope we haven't gone the wrong way. She said the Ohio River.
4: Uh-huh.
28: It goes all the way across, don't it? We couldn't miss it. Wait.
4: What?
28: Caroline.
4: What is it, Henry?
28: There it is. I can see it.
4: Oh, praise God.
28: The Ohio River. Let's go.
4: Hallelujah. Thank you, Jesus.
28: All we have to do is get across, and we're free.
4: Free? How are we going to get across?
28: I figured it'd be iced over. We can just walk across.
4: Oh, yes. Oh, please, Lord, let it be iced over.
28: Here it is. Looks like it's solid.
4: Let's go.
28: Wait. Let me test it first.
4: Yep.
28: No. It's too thin here.
4: Maybe somewhere else?
28: There's got to be a bridge here somewhere. Let's go looking for a bridge.
4: Look, on the other side. There's a house with a light on.
28: Sure is. That's where we got to go.
4: Maybe we can get their attention.
29: Hello?
28: Caroline, are you crazy? Yelling out like that, we're still in slave land.
30: Right there, on the riverbank.
28: Oh, no, it's Master Nathan. We got to get out of here.
4: Where?
28: Across the river. Now, step where it's widest.
31: They're on the cross.
30: Stop!
28: Hurry, Caroline.
29: Caroline!
1: on the Adventures on Odyssey Club, it's another Knox On.
2: The Tale of the Coin.
5: Hey, look what I got.
6: Oh, that's a beautiful coin. Is it a stater?
5: It is. Well, I found it at the temple.
7: I'm not one to get carried away by emotion, right?
8: Yes, but sweet.
7: We're being called on to take a leap of faith here.
9: We all rush in together, each one takes something, and then rush out together. Any questions?
8: Just one. Why are we doing this?
1: Listen now on the Adventures in Odyssey Club.
28: Take my hand!
10: She fell through the ice. Come out!
11: I see you!
28: Caroline! My hand!
25: Somehow Caroline managed to grab Henry's hand, but with the strong current flowing underneath the ice, he didn't have the strength to pull her out. But just then, a helping hand came out of nowhere.
28: I can't hold on!
12: Here, give me your other hand. Got it. Now let's pull on the count of three. One, two, three! Let's go! Over here, it's thicker.
5: Stop! I'll shoot!
25: Under the fire from Nathan's gun, they made it safely across to the other side.
12: Up here!
28: Come on, Caroline.
12: In the house. We're safe here. You okay?
28: Yeah. Caroline?
7: Yeah, I'm okay.
12: What are your names?
28: I'm Henry. This is Caroline.
12: Nice to meet you. I'm Sydney. Why don't you go change in the other room? There's some dry clothes that may fit you in the chest.
7: Thank you, sir.
28: Yes, thank you.
12: You're welcome. Now, after you're done, come on out and sit in front of the stove.
28: Thank you. Here's the clothes. Caroline.
7: Yeah?
28: You know, I just figured out something.
7: What?
28: We're free.
7: You're right. Praise God, we're free. We're free.
25: Days later, Henry and Caroline made it safely to Cabin Creek and stayed there for several months. There, they had the freedom to go wherever they wanted, eat whenever they wanted, laugh and talk loudly and speak their opinions whenever they wanted. The new life wouldn't be easy. They knew that as well. They would still have to work to put food on the table. But at the same time, they were free.
28: Caroline.
7: Over here.
28: Close your eyes.
7: I'm washing clothes, Henry. I can't play no games.
28: Caroline, please. This will only take a second.
7: All right. Play clothes.
28: Don't move. Be right back.
7: What you up to, man?
28: Okay, I'm back. Open your eyes. I got you this.
7: Henry, a dress.
28: I thought you'd look awful pretty in it.
7: Oh, Henry, it's beautiful. How'd you get it?
28: I did some extra work for the man at the store.
7: Oh, but there's so many other things we could have gotten. Things we need.
28: No.
7: But we...
28: I wanted you to have this.
7: Why?
28: Because I want you to be in this dress when William gets here.
7: Oh, Henry... I want that, too.
28: Mr. Sydney, what you doing here?
12: I got some news.
28: News?
12: Yeah, it's important. In fact, I gotta go around this whole town to tell it.
28: By your face, it don't look good.
12: It's not. I've just gotten word from Washington. They've enacted a new law called the Fugitive Slave Law.
28: What is it?
12: Anybody helping slaves can get arrested.
7: What does it mean?
12: It means there may not be so many people up here willing to help you. And your master may not be so hesitant about coming up to get you.
7: Yes.
12: Imagine he's already loaded up his horses and is on his way. You two have to keep running.
7: What?
28: But they can't do that. We're free now.
7: Yeah.
12: No, you're not.
7: What are we going to do, Henry?
28: I don't know.
12: You're going to Canada. It's not safe anywhere in the States anymore.
28: Canada?
7: That's far away, ain't it?
28: How are we going to get there?
7: Yeah.
12: It's called the Underground Railroad.
28: It's a railroad?
12: No, it's people that open up their houses along the road and let you rest and hide. There's people from here all the way to Canada to help you. They'll give you food, shelter, and a bed to sleep on.
28: How do we know where to find these people?
12: They'll tell you where to go. I'll give you directions to the first stop.
7: But what about our son?
12: What about him?
7: Well, he was meeting us here.
12: You've just got to hope he makes it, too. If you try to stay here and wait for him, you'll never see him. Your owners will probably be on top of this place in a matter of days.
7: Lord, help us.
12: Listen, I've got to get around to tell everyone else. If you need anything before you leave, just ask, okay?
28: Okay. Thank you.
7: Henry. Henry, what we gonna do?
28: We gonna go.
24: So, how is William doing?
25: He was okay. Not comfortable, but alive and still moving. That box seemed to get smaller and smaller every mile he went. After 4 days, he had only a little bread left. He nibbled on it, a crumb at a time. Long before this, he lost all feeling in his legs. And no matter which way he squirmed, he couldn't seem to regain it. His clothes were drenched with sweat. His lungs felt clogged from breathing the same air for 4 days. And he could barely hold his senses together from being enclosed in darkness. Then, the next day, William's worst nightmare came true, when the box dropped off the wagon.
11: I knew this was gonna happen. I told you to tie it down.
13: It's so heavy, I didn't think we needed it.
11: Now, come on, let's get it back on up there. All right, I'm gonna count to three. One, two, three. Yes! What's in this thing? Now, you want to tie that thing down?
13: Now, let's just push it farther on the cart.
11: Oh, all right. I guess that'll work.
24: And they didn't find him?
25: No.
24: But I thought you said it would be his worst nightmare.
25: It was. The courier didn't pay much attention to the arrows on the side of the box. They put William back, upside down.
24: Oh, my.
25: All the blood started rushing to his head. Eventually, he was able to move himself around so that all the weight wasn't directly on his head. But by then, it was too late. He passed out and didn't recover until the box reached Cincinnati.
14: Yes?
15: Mr. Carlin?
14: Yes?
15: We got a crate for you.
14: Oh, thank you.
15: You all want us to bring it on in?
14: Yes, please.
15: All right, you get that side.
13: Yeah.
15: Okay. One, two, three.
14: All right, right over there is fine. Douglas, come in here for a moment. Put it down carefully, please. Thank you.
15: You're welcome, sir.
13: Right.
15: All right, let's get out of here.
14: Goodbye. Douglas.
28: Yes, what is it, Thomas?
14: Quickly, let's get this open.
28: What is it?
14: A package.
28: You mean it's...
14: Yes, hand me that hammer. I'll try to pry it open. Hello in there. He's not dead. Help me open it.
28: Yes, certainly. I think he is dead.
14: Let's get him out of there. Just lay him down.
28: The poor man's soaked from head to toe.
14: Sweat. Thank God he's still breathing. Go get him some cold, damp cloths. Then we'll take him into my room and lay him on the bed.

0: Fantasy Club, Wyatt and Sophie take an Imagination Station adventure to meet some American patriots.
1: That's Ben Franklin. Wyatt, that's Ben Franklin.
2: I know.
0: But they find there's more to their hero stories than they remember from their history class.
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3: Mr. Franklin, would you like to tell her?
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3: Because of those letters, there are riots across half of Massachusetts.
0: Little-known American history is revealed. 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
6: Because of the new slave law, slaves in the North were being captured and taken back south. The Underground Railroad safely hid most of the slaves, but sometimes it didn't.
7: Where is he?
8: Who?
7: You know who I'm talking about. You got a runaway in here by the name of Benjamin.
8: You can't just bust my door down and come crashing in here like that. This is my house.
7: Guess you hadn't kept up with the latest laws. You got a runaway in here, you're going to jail. Now where is he?
8: You've got the wrong house.
7: Get his arms, John.
9: Yeah.
8: Get your hands off me.
7: I'll just have a look around. You know, I bet that closet would be a nice place to hide somebody.
8: There he is. He's trying to get away.
7: Come here, boy. Gotcha.
10: Get off me.
7: Boy, you sure got brave since I last saw you. You never would have said that to me back in Tennessee. Hello, Benjamin. Bet you never thought you'd see me again after you ran off that night. You did good. Almost made it to Canada. I think you're gonna be a big help.
10: What are you talking about?
7: Your friends. The ones you lived with.
10: Henry?
7: That's the one. Him and his wife left. And I just heard their boy William took off for Mississippi, too.
10: What's that got to do with me?
7: You are gonna help me find them.
10: Why would I do a thing like that?
7: You're not gonna have a choice. I wanna know every place you stopped at on this Underground Railroad. From here all the way to the Ohio River. We are going to look at every stop until we find your friends. And then, we all going back like one happy family.
10: I'm not telling you nothing.
7: You're not, huh? John, you got my gun?
11: Yeah, here it is.
10: I'd die before I tell you anything.
7: Then let me offer you something else. I hear you got a sister in Birmingham. Now, you don't have to tell me. I already know you do. My friend owns her. Now, I know you don't care what happens to yourself, but what about her?
10: What'd you do to her?
7: I ain't done nothing yet. And I won't, if you help me, that is.
10: You better not lay a hand on her.
7: I think that's up to you now, isn't it? What'll it be, boy? You gonna help us?
10: Yeah, I'll help you.
12: So did Henry and Caroline make it to Canada by this time?
13: No, but they were well on their way, thanks to the Underground Railroad. They walked on, stopping to eat and sleep at safe houses along the way. They spent several months on the road. It was a slow trip. The people helping them would not let them leave until they were certain it was safe. But as soon as it was time, they would be given directions to the next stop, and they were sent on their way in darkness.
14: Eat all that up now. You got to have your strength.
15: We sure do, thank you.
14: That's what I'm here for.
15: We know the chance you're taking, even talking to us.
14: It's worth the chance. Uh-oh.
16: Who is it?
14: I don't know. Come here. Bring all your things.
15: Okay.
14: This here is a fake wall. Get inside. You okay?
15: Yes,

0: It looks like we haven't seen the last of Nathan and his posse. Will Henry, Caroline, and William ever find each other? There's only one way to find out. Keep listening. Until then, why don't you send us a letter to let us know you're listening? 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And don't forget to ask how you can get a copy of today's episode. It's called The Underground Railroad. 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Our production engineer was Dave Arnold. And our executive producer is Chuck Bolte. And I'm Chris, hoping you'll join us again next time for more Adventures in Odyssey.
1: With SRN News, I'm Keith Peters in Washington. Two people are now reported to have died in catastrophic Texas flooding. Sisterdale, Texas resident Keith Heap says he's been watching the water rise.
2: It's actually come up since I've been here for the last 20, 30 minutes. It's came up another 5 feet or so, roughly, and it's still rising, by the way. So, yeah, it's an experience that I've never seen the water this high over here on this road.
1: Governor Greg Abbott said Thursday that the hardest hit areas are expecting more rain and are not out of danger yet. The National Weather Service says a deadly flood wave churned down the Guadalupe River that runs alongside Camp Mystic. That's where two dozen children and two counselors were killed last July. Meanwhile, smoke from wildfires in Canada is heading south and hitting parts of the Northeast as a cool down is in store after some really hot summer weather. Correspondent Laura Winters reports.
3: In addition to record degree heat, parts of the Northeast have been dealing with smoke coming down from Canada. The New York City skyline covered in haze across the river in New Jersey. Many towns closing local pools because of the toxic air. Baseball games canceled along with golf play, also a scratch. AccuWeather says the new weather pattern will bring with it cooler, less humid air, but that the smoke from the wildfires in south central Canada will remain an issue until it rains. The air quality index is poor, so people are urged to close their windows and stay inside. Laura Winters reporting.
1: The Food and Drug Administration has approved a first-of-its-kind pill that can drastically reduce cholesterol. The drug cleared Thursday can lower dangerous cholesterol in a way that's previously only been available with expensive injectable drugs. On Wall Street, the Dow down by 105 points today. This is SRN News.
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5: Most Americans think of Abraham Lincoln and they think of the Civil War or the Emancipation. But in 1862, he signed another hugely significant piece of legislation, the Homestead Act. It offered eligible Americans up to 160 acres of land, not as a prize for the powerful, but as an opportunity for ordinary families willing to live on it, work it, and build something lasting. Why did it matter? Because Lincoln understood that freedom was not merely the absence of tyranny. Rather, freedom required responsibility, labor, stewardship, and moral courage. A free people must be given room to build, but they also must be willing to cultivate what they have been given. That still matters today. Liberty without responsibility decays. Opportunity without character collapses. Lincoln's lesson is clear. A nation stays free when its people remain willing to work.
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10: If you've sunk to your lowest and tried to hide from your troubles, you can identify with David. 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As he continues the series, Making Sense of It All, here's David to introduce his important message, A Prayer from a Cave.
11: You know, Psalm 142 has over the years become one of my favorite psalms. It illustrates how David so honestly described his life. Someone said that David's psalms begin with a sigh and they end with a song. In other words, he's not afraid to tell us what's going on in his life and the depths of his despair. That certainly was the reason why he headed to a cave in order to get some solace, and all of a sudden he gets there and finds out that quite a company has awaited him. In the midst of all of that, God does a mighty thing in David's life. He takes him from the lowest point to the highest point. And we're going to see how that happened. And we can apply this truth to our own hearts as well. So get your Bible and be ready to follow along as we talk about Psalm 142. In this month, we're making available a very wonderful book that will add value to your life and encourage you in your walk with the Lord and in your patriotism and your love for this nation. This book is called 100 Bible Verses That Made America, and it's defining moments that shaped our enduring foundation of faith. It's by Robert Morgan, one of my favorite writers, and it is just wonderful because each chapter is easy to read and captures a moment in history that you may not know about that will encourage you as you think about where we are as a nation celebrating this major anniversary this year. Get your copy when you send a gift to Turning Point and simply ask for it. Your gift of any size will